0: time ago when we got back together there, and she gave it to me, and I held on to it, and I just like going, well, the birthday's coming up, and being the production guy and the event showman I am, I had to make a big show out of it. So I had a bunch of friends there. It's actually going to be, I proposed to her at the house that is going to be the bad guys in the Copper Dodo.
1: Oh, funny.
0: The movie, the house will be in that movie.
1: Yeah.
0: And so we have the time to see the movie and go, yeah, I proposed to her right there in the living room there. Yeah, so it was like, that's what I did this week. That was the big exciting thing. Yay. I had to lead up with that.
1: Wow.
0: I had to lead up with the car, or like the race and everything. I had a beautiful one on my sports too, but that was the highlight. Yeah. So next year, we're looking at next year, and everything like that. So it'll be great. But yeah, give it everybody.
1: You've been keeping that under wraps too.
0: I keep my, because I am out in the public a lot in the, as a figure or whatever. And I like that. I kind of keep as much personal as I can. And then something exciting happens like this, of course, I blab it all over the place and it's all over Facebook.
1: And then sometimes you just gosh about it.
0: But sometimes I just like lead up to, but like I got all excited about the Copper Dodo and then I let it go. But now we're filming next year. So that's a next year project. So, but that's cool. I just wanted to put a little backstory behind it as well. And it was a great place. Our friends have a beautiful home right there off the. It was perfect. It was great. All my friends were there, and it got it all taped. It, like I said, on Facebook. Mm-hmm. If you get on there on my thing, you could see.
1: Aww.
0: You could see it. We got it all on tape. Yeah, so
1: sounds pretty perfect.
0: It was a good weekend. Yes, it was. Yeah, so I'm very happy with that. So I hope everybody else had a great weekend. You might not have proposed to anybody, but I hope you had a great one and got out there, because there's a bunch of stuff still going on. Just the library alone, for crying out loud. So before we get going, I want to thank the Oregon South Coast Fishermen, otherwise known as the Castaways, and Oregon Coast VIP Marketing for sponsoring the Insider Report. If you'd like to sponsor our show or one of the other fine shows here at KCIW, just go to kciw.org and you can do that. All right, so let's get started here with the music schedule, and we'll get to that wonderful library we have.
1: Let's start things off with Cisco. He's playing on the 2nd over at Addie's in Crescent City. That's from noon to 1:30. Then on the 30th of this month, you'll be at the Checo Activity Center playing 11 a.m. to 1 p.m. And you can always find them at the Brookings Harbor Farmers Market. 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
0: Yep. And Lon Goddard, he'll be playing on the 2nd at Coon Tie, 6 to 8. At the Brian Scott Gallery, Brown Bag Lunch. That's from 11:30 a.m. to 1:30 p.m. And then he'll be 2nd Saturday Art Walk on the 15th at Fallcrest Studios, 3 p.m. to 6 p.m.
1: The 2nd Saturday sounds like that's the 10th of October. But hey, if he's down for 2nd Saturday Art Walk, I know he is playing at Fallcrest Studios.
0: That's it right there. That's what
1: that's
0: I got. Yep,
1: one.
0: It's on 15th. Yeah.
1: Okay. And then Black GTO is playing on the 23rd over at World Headquarters 101 from 7 to 10 p.m. And then you can find them on Halloween, the 31st, over at the Inateca from 7 to 10 p.m.
0: Yes, they are. And then Disturbing the Peace, you can catch them on the 30th at Checo Brewing Company from 6 to 9.
1: Mm-hmm. And Mark McDonald and Blue Skies playing on the 2nd at Port of Pines down in Crescent City from 6:30 to 9. Then on the 4th, they're playing at Mr. Ed's Underground Pub up in Port Orford from 4 to 6.
0: Yeah, and then Inateca music plays there from 7 to 10 p.m. on the 6th. You got karaoke on the 9th. You got Metal Night on the 10th, Jordan Branch on the 16th, The Way Outs on the 23rd, The Mighty Steelheads on the 30th, The Black GTO, and hey, on the 31st, guess what? They're having a Halloween party. Surprise, surprise, surprise.
1: Oh, surprise, surprise. Yes. Hey, Tony Land has some dates coming up. Tony Land Trio Unplugged playing on Saturday, the 17th from 2 to 3:30. They're playing, it's a free musical event at the Brookings Welcome Center, inside that Welcome Center at Crissy Field State Recreation site. And then the Tony Land Band playing on Halloween, October 31st, 6 to 8 p.m. They say it's a Halloween party and costumes are encouraged. They're playing at Coon Tie Restaurant in Brookings that day.
0: Yes, indeed. And then Troy and Vince on the 11th, they'll be at Augustino's at 2 p.m. On the 16th, they'll be at the Brookings Elks Lodge at 7 p.m. And on the 24th, they'll be at the Old Agnes Store for 5 p.m.
1: Mm-hmm. Yeah. And then Rogue Strings playing on the 2nd at the 35th Annual Sea Cruise Car Show down in Crescent City. That's from 4 to 6 p.m. And on the 8th, they'll be at the Old Agnes Store. Lacey's playing solo there from 5 to 7. On the 10th of October, they'll be at the Arch Rock Tasting Room in Gold Beach from 5:30 to 7:30. And then on the 22nd, Lacey's playing solo again at the Old Agnes store from 5 to 7.
0: Yeah, and if you're out there and you're a musician and you want to get your stuff aired on the radio here, all you got to do is send me your information to CaptainCurry541@gmail.com, and I will make that happen for you. No problemo.
1: Great. And hey, as promised, turning our attention over to the Checco Library in Brookings. I was just, I think I was on K-Pod this morning talking about some stuff we got coming up for spooky season. So they're getting the word out too. Thanks, K-Pod.
0: Absolutely.
1: But the Checco Library has a full lineup. We're starting just with weekly events from them. On Mondays at 5:30 p.m., they have a free Qigong class with licensed instructor Linny. 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This is for youth ages 10 to 16. You can learn the rules of D&D, and it's just a fun one-shot campaign. Space is limited, so registration is required if you want to take part. And also on Wednesday afternoons from 1:30 to 3:30, they have Wednesday Crafternoon. This is drop-in art activities and free snacks for school-age kids and families in the children's section. You can explore their creation station cart to create some fantastic artwork over there. And then on Thursdays, 10 a.m. to noon, they've got the Rowdy Creek String Band open rehearsal. And this is for string instrument players. They have roots in old-time Celtic, bluegrass, and Eastern European music. 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And also on Thursdays, 5:30 p.m., they have a free Easy Flow yoga class with Mavis. And again, local licensed instructor Mavis. You can bring a yoga mat and water bottle. They do recommend that participants be able to comfortably get up and down from the floor for that one. Fridays at 10:30 a.m., they have Threads, Hooks, and Needles. They have a cozy creative morning in the quiet reading room. This is for fiber arts, which includes knitting, crocheting, and sewing. And then Saturdays, they also got a lineup here on Saturdays, 10:30 to 12:30. They have Pause to Read. Kids can read with certified therapy dogs Tucker or Surrey in the children's section. And I do believe another therapy dog will be joining them as well. They've got comfortable cushions. You can register with Brenna for a relaxed one-on-one reading session. And 1 to 3 p.m. on Saturdays is Saturday Shuffle. They have a gaming session. This is for Pokemon, the trading card game. And then coming up in special events, just this week on Saturday, the 3rd from 1 to 3, they're going to have STEAM activities with Redwood's Wonder Forge. So again, that's hands-on STEAM activities. That's science, technology, engineering, art, and math. In the children's section, there is limited space, so you got to sign up in advance. There's a 1 o'clock slot or a 2 o'clock slot. Just head to the library calendar to sign up. And then on Tuesday the 6th from 4 to 6, another fun activity for kids, Inside Out Electronics with Legends Arcade. Kids and teens can come to the Forest Room for a hands-on look inside electronics. And under the guidance of Legends Arcade staff, participants can disassemble different electronics and see what makes them work.
0: That's cool.
1: All right. And that's just the start of the month. There's a lot more to come. All library-led events and programs are free to attend, whether or not you have a library card. You can always get more information by visiting checco.librarycalendar.com. By following the library on Facebook. They got a full lineup there. You can also pick up the free Checco Effect magazine at the location at 405 Alder Street, or you can always give them a call at 541-469-7738.
0: Whew, we got an awesome library.
1: I think so. I certainly
0: Yeah, it is great. You and the crew are doing a dandy job over there.
1: Stay busy over there, that's for sure. Yeah.
0: Hey, Checco Pelican Players are presenting Ride the Cyclone Teen Edition. That's music, book, and lyrics by Jacob Richman and Brooke Maxwell, directed by Aiden Lyle and Sarah Overstreet, with vocal coaching by Ann Hubert. In this hilarious and outlandish story, the lives of six teenagers from a Canadian chamber choir are cut short in a freak accident aboard a roller coaster. When they awake in limbo, a mechanical fortune teller invites each to tell a story to win a prize like no other, the chance to return to life. Through a wondrously funny and touching series of songs, the teen contestants argue that they should be the ones to be saved, told with moving insights into adolescence, as well as dark comedic style, benefiting the outrageousness of its premise, and with content adjusted especially for high school performers. Ride the Cyclone Teen Edition is their memorable and original musical. What makes a life well lived? Who deserves to have a second chance? Which are the memories that we will treasure? All these questions and more are answered in Jacob Richman and Brooke Maxwell's stunning work. It's running now through October 4th. Next weekend's last weekend coming up. Mm-hmm. 7 p.m. on Fridays and Saturdays, 2 p.m. on Sundays. 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
1: All right. Well, hey, now it's time for Famous Quotes with Cousin Bruce.
0: Yeah. Hey, here are a few quotes from rock star Bruce Springsteen. He was born September 23rd, 1949. He said, "The best music is essentially there to provide you something to face the world with." He goes, "When it comes to luck, you make your own." He goes, "It's a sad man, my friend, who's living in his own skin and can't stand the company." And then, "When I was growing up, there were two things that were unpopular in my house. One was me, and the other was my guitar." So that's your quotes from Bruce Springsteen. Mm-hmm. Hope you enjoyed this week's quotes with Cousin Bruce. Till next week, hey, have a great one. Yeah, that's it. Yeah.
1: Very nice. So, got to keep it real, man.
0: At least it wasn't a drum set. Then we might not hear of them.
1: Oh, yeah. I was going to say, like, those parents that get, like, interested musicians, like, drum sets for birthdays and Christmas and stuff, those are brave parents.
0: Yes, they are.
1: All right. Well, talked about it with great excitement earlier in the show, but Three Penner Theater Co. is presenting the complete works of William Shakespeare, abridged, revised, again. It's opening this weekend. It's running October 2nd through the 11th. They have Friday and Saturday performances at 7 p.m., Sunday matinees at 2 p.m. The doors open 30 minutes before the start of each showtime. So three actors, 37 plays, 97 unhinged minutes, one big, beautiful mess. Think Shakespeare's all dusty tights and endless soliloquies? Think again. Shakespeare Abridged is less a classic play and more of a high-speed comedy collision. Picture three delightfully delusional, wildly ambitious actors charging headfirst into the impossible, performing all of the Bard's 37 plays in one single chaotic evening. Armed with a dangerously sketchy grasp of the plots, a few half-remembered famous lines, and a tragic pile of bargain-bin costumes and props, Kat, David, and Jason launch like a rocket through Shakespeare's massive literary canon. From a cooking show version of Titus Andronicus to a high-speed Hamlet, no tragedy, history, or comedy will be spared. It's fast, furious, and brilliantly absurd. Whether you love the Bard or you barely made it through high school English, the complete works of William Shakespeare, abridged, revised again, has something for everyone. 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And a warning to folks, much like our actors' dignity, tickets to the show are limited. 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
0: That sounds like some fun.
1: Amazing.
0: That's great. Now, would you say this play has been going, how long has this play been going?
1: So I believe the first performances of this play took place in the late 90s. So
0: It's
1: been going on for 30 years.
0: Oh, it's like one of them cats things and all that
1: about
0: stuff.
1: About every 10 years or so, because the culture changes.
0: Sure.
1: Pop culture changes.
0: Absolutely.
1: Like, you know, technology changes.
0: So they have to revise
1: and
0: it.
1: And so, they update it. And there's a lot of leeway in the script for improvisation, too.
0: Yeah.
1: Like, amongst the actors, like, you know, they're like, oh, is something else, like, taking off? Like, is TikTok taking off? Like, refer to that as, like, the on app of the day or something like that.
0: Oh, my gosh.
1: Yeah, no, they really they give you a lot of freedom, like, as performers to kind of, like, make the production your own too. So no performance is the same.
0: I wouldn't think so. No. I loved it. I've always thrown something in there somewhere along the line in whenever I've done a play or something like that. It's always, you got to improvise. Something comes out.
1: Yeah,
0: you know?
1: And this one's actually designed for that.
0: Exactly. That's what's really cool. Yeah.
1: Nice,
0: yeah, because you got
1: to
0: make sure you fit it in or it doesn't work.
1: Yeah. And I say, be careful.
0: That's beautiful.
1: That. But yeah, they have moments
0: that's
1: where it's
0: awesome.
1: Like, no, plug and play.
0: Beautiful. Man, so great. Since the 90s, that's like one of them cats thing, man. I mean,
1: know.
0: That's great. Really cool. Mm-hmm. So there you go, folks. There's one to check out. Hey, there's something going on at the Ellisburg Theater up in Gold Beach, too. They're presenting a one-act festival. Festival. This is at the Rogue Playhouse, located at 94196 Moore Street in Gold Beach. This is happening starting on the 2nd and runs through the 18th, Fridays and Saturdays at 7 p.m. and Sunday at 2 p.m. The first one is Trifles by Susan Glassbell, Waiting for the End of the World by John Shanahan, The Interview by L. Henry Dow. These are three tales, three worlds, one spine-tingling adventure. 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I didn't get a chance to look this one up. Haven't heard of this one yet at all. It's a new material to me. Yeah. So, yeah.
1: I was gonna say, first time hearing about that one here on the air. All right. Mm-hmm. Well, hey, Elk Valley Casino is presenting Journey Revisited. They're playing on the 3rd of October at 8 p.m. The doors open at 7 o'clock. You can get tickets in advance at the Points Club booth. You can also get them online at etix.com is the site there. You can also get them on the day of the show. It is a casino. You got to be 21 or older to attend.
0: Mm-hmm. And Arch Rock Brewing Company is presenting the Oktoberfest at the Tap Room. This is happening on the 3rd, 2 p.m. to 8 p.m. up there in Gold Beach. Hot pretzels and German beers, Groundlings Pizza with a German-inspired pizza special.
1: Oh, intriguing. All right. Mm-hmm. Well, hey, there are Curry County candidate forums happening this month on the 6th, 7th, and 8th of October, so three chances to meet the candidates. The League of Women Voters of Curry County are hosting these forums. The first one is in Port Orford on Tuesday the 6th. That's going to be at Port Orford City Hall. And then in Brookings on Wednesday, October 7th at the Checco Library. And then in Gold Beach on Thursday the 8th, and that's going to be at the Curry Public Library. And all of the candidate forums are going to begin at 6 p.m. They do want to remind folks, October 14th is the first day for ballots to be mailed to voters. And a note from the group as well that there's an October 27th date to keep in mind. If by the 27th you haven't yet mailed back your ballot, they advise you to put it in a drop box instead. I know the one in Brookings is located right outside of City Hall where you can drop your water bill.
0: Oh, yeah.
1: November 3rd, of course, is Election Day. And for more information about these forums, you can contact Georgia Nowlin, Voter Service Co-Chair. Her email address is webfoot4, that's webfoot, the number 4, at charter.net.
0: Yep. Yeah, you got to make sure, the ballot box, because the mail takes like 6 days nowadays for something to go.
1: There are delays on the mail. It has to pass through processing plants and whatnot, but there are voter drop boxes in every city up and down the coast.
0: Hey, and Southwestern Oregon Community College got a STEAM Pathways lecture series going on. It's called Rewiring the Brain, How Adrenergic Systems Drive Neurogenesis, Elevate Mood, Enhance. I should have gave you this one. Enhance cognition and extend life. All them big words catch me too much on Monday mornings. I was having fun with all that right there, folks. Mm-hmm. But anyways, it's Rewiring the Brain. So that was fun. It's off my brain. Southwestern Oregon Community College invites the community to join them. It's on October 8th at 6 p.m. It's with Jason Power of Powered Global and Coos Bay-based organization looking to bridge gaps in STEM education. This is a free event. All ages are welcome. Coos County residents can join them in person in the Umpqua Hall Lecture Room, room 184 at the on the Coos campus, located at 1988 Newmark Avenue in Coos Bay. And Curry County residents can join them for a watch party in the community room at the Curry Campus, 96082 Lone Ranch Parkway in Brookings. For those not able to attend in person, the lecture will be streamed live on the college YouTube channel at youtube.com/@southwesternor/screams.
1: All right, we got another event here from SOCC. They have their Friends of the Curry Campus Speaker Series, and this month they're presenting an update on monarch butterfly rearing, tagging, release, and migration tracking. Been a part of that before. It's a lot of fun. So the Curry Campus invites the community to join them on Thursday, the 8th of October, from 1 to 2 p.m. for a free presentation on the monarch butterfly by Dennis Triglia. This is a free program sponsored by the Friends of Curry Campus. It's going to happen in the community room at 96082 Lone Ranch Parkway in Brookings. Triglia will be conducting a seminar titled Update on Monarch Butterfly Rearing, tagging, release, and migration tracking. It'll cover various topics, including the indoor rearing of monarch butterflies from eggs in a predator-free environment, the use of milkweed as a host plant in home gardens, the traditional method of tracking migration through paper tags featuring a code number and email address, as well as a more precise new method involving the use of radio tag devices. The free downloadable Project Monarch smartphone app enables citizen scientists to report sightings of nearby migrating monarch butterflies using the app's scan function. Pretty cool. It's come a long way in their research since I was sitting there putting stickers on butterfly wings.
0: I'm going to tell you what, yes. And I mean, I put that in there for a reason because I knew there was a bunch of monarch loving people around here. The butterflies, everybody. So whenever that pops up, I try to get it on the show. Hey, And this is a good one. Here we go. We got Gold Beach Youth Wrestling Poker Tournament at Cedar Bend Golf Course. So there's three different things all in one place. Yeah, no. Gold Beach Youth Wrestling Poker Tournament at Cedar Bend Golf Course on the 10th at 5 p.m. Yeah, it's their first Chips for Champions charity poker tournament on October 10th. Whether you're a seasoned card shark or just in it for the fun, every buy-in directly supports the local youth programs. Prizes for the top three finishers. You can grab your seat, test your poker face, and help us stack the deck for our future champions. That's what they say,
1: right? And it looks like we got time for one more here. The Rotary Club up in Port Orford. They're having a lasagna dinner and silent auction. That's going to be at Scuttlebutt's on 557 9th Street up there in Port Orford. This is happening on October 10th. They're going to have a beer and wine bar at 5 p.m. Dinner starts at 6 p.m. And the silent auction runs all evening from 5 to 7 p.m. And this event is for a good cause. It's going to fund scholarships, literacy, food insecurity, community services, and more. The tickets for that are $25. And then, of course, the anything that you put towards the auction is extra. If you need more info, you can call 541-332-5622.
0: Beautiful. We got them all in. And Bushwhacker will be back next week. He's got a funny one, this one. This next one's going to be a good one.
1: Great. Good to hear.
0: But that's it for this week's show. A big thanks to our producers, Tony and Tom, for helping us bring our show to the airwaves. Mm-hmm. And we appreciate all of our listeners. And thank you for tuning in to the Insider Report each week. And we hope it helps you plan your next adventure. Hey, most of the info in this week's show came from the pages of the Insider of Southern Oregon Entertainment newspaper. And you can read more by going to insiderofsouthernoregon.com, where you can find the link to the Insider Report as well. Hey, until next week, this is Bruce Ellis.
1: And I'm Kat Liddell.
0: We are signing off, so please support local businesses and spread the peace and love out there every chance you can get. And we'll
1: see you out there. Bam! 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
1: It's September 29th, and in Canada, it's National Day for Truth and Reconciliation, a day where a terrible truth is acknowledged, the nearly 400 years of systematic abuse, discrimination, and death suffered by the children of Canada's First Peoples. Since the 1600s and until the 1900s, some 150,000 Indigenous children were forced from their homes and families and sent to residential schools where the mission was quite literally to beat their native language and culture out of them or beat them to death. In 2008, the Canadian government finally apologized for the terrible harm done to its First Peoples and today honors the children of Canada's residential schools and their families. For KCIW and KFUG, I'm Lori Gallo-Stoddard.
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3: Here's your Curry Coast weather picture from KCIWLP and the National Weather Service. Tonight, partly cloudy with a low around 56, gusty winds. Tomorrow, sunny with a high near 64, gusty winds out of the north-northwest. And then tomorrow night, expect a low around 57 under partly cloudy skies. 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
4: Hi, welcome to Food Sleuth Radio, where we help you think beyond your plate. I'm Melinda Hemmelgarn, a registered dietitian and investigative nutritionist on a mission to connect the dots between food, health, and agriculture and find food truth. And today I'm honored to welcome my guest, Ms. Niaz Dori. She is the coordinating director for the North American Marine Alliance, or NAMA, and has been serving in this role since 2008. Ms. Dori has been a community organizer for over 35 years, working on environmental, social, and economic justice issues. A life-changing moment came in 1994, while at Greenpeace, she was asked to switch from organizing in communities fighting for environmental justice to organizing fishing communities. And from the start, she recognized the similarities between family farmers' fight for a more just and ecologically responsible land-based food system and that of community-based fishermen fighting to fix the broken sea-based food system. She has worked with small-scale, traditional, and indigenous fishing communities to fight against the corporate takeover of the ocean and the privatization of the marine environment and fishing rights. Ms. Dori has received widespread recognition for her work, including being named as a hero for the planet by Time magazine, receiving the Spirit of Farm Aid Award, and the prestigious James Beard Foundation's Leadership Award. Welcome, Niaz.
5: Thank you, Melinda. Nice to be with you.
4: So we last spoke in 2018 about the similarities in challenges faced by both fishing and farming communities, specifically with regard to corporate concentration. Do you feel that since 2018, we have made progress in these areas? Where do we stand today?
5: Unfortunately, I don't think we've made progress since 2018 when it comes to ending corporate concentration or corporate control over our food system. Where we have made progress is building a stronger movement. We've had a lot of tumultuous years over the past 8 years, politically speaking, that has made fighting corporations and their control over our food system a lot harder. But I think, as it often happens in these times of corporate manipulation of the political system, we tend to come together a little bit more closely as movements and advocacy organizations. And so I feel that that's where our success has been, is cementing some of the relationships as well as further drawing those parallels across our food system. As you may remember, at the time, I had just stepped into a dual role of not only being the director at NAMA, but also at the National Family Farm Coalition. And I think over the last 8 years, I've seen how the relationships that we've been working to build have gotten stronger. There has been a greater understanding amongst the land food system advocates around the struggles of the seafood workers and fishing communities. But we have yet to make the strides we want to make from a policy perspective to be able to release our food system from the control of corporate domination and corporate players.
4: Mm-hmm. And I think that since 2018, there have been signals that we need to be working harder and faster towards re-regionalizing our food system. So I'm thinking of the COVID pandemic that we experienced, food safety issues, and we have seen more climate disasters also accelerating. And I recently joined a group that focuses on ocean plastic. So I bring to our conversation today that additional perspective of what's going on in the oceans and how much I respect those who go out to sea and bring back such delicious food for us. And you know, Niaz, I have always been an advocate for helping consumers question, where does our food come from? Who is producing that food? And under what conditions? And I thought maybe we could start our conversation there. Where does our seafood come from?
5: Yeah, starting there is a good start, but I think it's important to kind of roll back the tape a little bit and start at what people learned about where our seafood comes from during the times of COVID lockdowns. As many of us learned during that time, not only that there was a farm not too far away or a fishing boat not too far away, and we got a firsthand view of the people who have their hands in the soil or in the water bringing us the food that we eat. Unfortunately, we seem to suffer from short-term memory loss. There is all the lessons we learned during COVID have, not all of it, but a lot of it has evaporated as we refocused our attention on convenience and availability, regardless of the cost. So I think one of the things I want to invite people to do is, even if you're not dealing with a lockdown situation, just remember that that farm that was down the road from you, or that boat that was down the road from you, they're still there. They're still producing your food. They're still catching your fish. You just have lost touch with them. And the more in touch we are with those sources, the better chances we have of eating food that's better for us. It's better for the environment from which they come, and also better for those people whose hands brought us that food. Chances are they are getting paid a better price, or more of the money that they are getting paid is actually going to them instead of the middle of the chain that has become the usurper of power and profit over the last few decades. So going back a little bit and tapping into that memory is really important.
4: I am so glad you mentioned that, because what we saw after COVID, when we relied more on local producers, was a more resilient model that I would hope we would be working for. And to your point about detachment, in a recent interview you did, you said something really important. You said the more detached we are, the more in jeopardy we are.
5: But you're absolutely right. The more detached we are, the more in jeopardy we are, and the more in jeopardy our ecosystems are. And it's not easy for every single person who is living on this planet to have access to regionally or locally caught seafood. I get that. At the same time, one of the reasons that we've become so reliant on seafood in so many different places is, one, we've lost our access to some of the more traditional foods that we used to be able to eat in different regions. So we're looking for other foods to eat. I also don't want to deprive people of the amazing food that the ocean does provide us. But there is a way to get that without leaving a humongous footprint in our wake. There are many values-based businesses operating in this country that are bringing seafood to many different parts of the country where seafood was only accessible from the equivalent of factory farms or industrial scale boats. Today, the businesses that populate our local catch website, for example, are businesses the equivalent to the mom and pop shops that people were buying their stuff from during COVID, but they've learned to cost share with other businesses to make their seafood available even in the middle of the country. And so there is opportunity for us to still stay attached, to still learn about the sources of seafood, even if we're living in Iowa or in Nebraska or somewhere in the rust belt of the country and not necessarily the sea belt of the country. But those opportunities are available today when they weren't at the time that I stepped into my role at NAMA, where those businesses were just beginning to operate as community-supported fisheries that we learned from, of course, farmers operating community-supported agriculture. And now those businesses have flourished. They have grown into those that are not just offering CSFs, community-supported fisheries, but you can buy from them one-off if you wanted to, and they'll ship it directly to your door. Or in some cases, in the middle of Vermont, there's a couple who go and fish in Alaska and they bring their catch back to Vermont and people go to the parking lot and pick it up. And so there's so many more opportunities available to us today that there was before, even a few short years back. COVID helped that because some state-based regulations ended up changing where we had struggled. I'll give you the state of Rhode Island, for instance, the ocean state that prohibited the sale of seafood from boats directly to restaurants. COVID hit and the doors were opened after years of struggling to change those policies. Suddenly a pandemic changed those policies. So in Rhode Island, again, the ocean state, that's the irony for me, where you couldn't find the attachment to your seafood because it was prohibited, suddenly it's available. So whether you're in an ocean state or you're in the corn state, you can now be connected to your source of seafood, feel good about it, get it from fishing communities that are not only caring about the ocean, but also how they're treating that animal, the values that those farmers that we've gotten to know that bring to their chickens and their pigs and their lettuce and their tomatoes, these boats and fishing people are applying to the salmon and the cod and the shrimp and the crabs and the lobsters that they're bringing to our plates. So that attachment is possible. We just have to look for it.
4: I have to ask about the Rhode Island policy. How on earth did such a policy take hold in the first place where restaurants could not buy fish right off a local fisherman's boat?
5: That's a good question that I still don't know the answer to. I can give you another example of the city of Boston. When we first started the community-supported fisheries work that we were doing in around 2008, 2009, we wanted to have this one community-supported fisheries deliver to the Boston neighborhoods. We come to find out that even the city of Boston did not allow seafood on public property. And if you did allow it on public property, no other food could be present. That meant you couldn't have seafood at a farmer's market or a food festival. And we had to work to change that. And I wondered why Boston, the Bay State in this case, Massachusetts, the Bay State, why is it that that law exists to a boat that wants to sell directly to the customers, yet on Fridays, you can have a whole market full of seafood that's imported from wherever. Not trying to be xenophobic about this, but just pointing out the fact that some of these antiquated policies probably came into play at a time when someone flexed their power muscle and no one was there to pay attention until there was an opportunity that arose. And we stood there and said, wait, why is it that that can happen, yet the boats that are landing right here can't sell their catch? We changed that policy. We worked with local, actually the organization that really was instrumental in our fight in Boston with the Sustainable Business Network of Massachusetts. We worked with them, and to our surprise, during Mayor Menino's reign, we ended up taking that ordinance back and making availability of seafood at farmers markets around the Boston neighborhoods possible. And this is the same thing we experienced with North Carolina. When I was down there back in the 2010s, when sale of seafood directly from the boats was not happening, and I was talking at a public hearing, and a county commissioner got up and said that all we were going to do was kill people. Like, do you think that fishermen are there to kill people? The last thing the fishing industry wants is the kind of disruption in our food value system that we've seen with mass production of lettuce and tomatoes. They are caring for the fish. They're making sure it's taken care of well. Yet those who benefit from controlling the seafood value chain have planted these policies, have planted these thoughts that we've had to undo and help people, in some cases, public officials, board of health, and other agencies to unlearn what lobbyists have taught them and have them experience what it really means to reconnect on a municipality by municipality to their source of seafood. At the time, you could ship seafood in the middle of the country and you couldn't sell it to the neighborhoods in Boston, which seemed really ridiculous to me.
4: Yeah. Let me take one break, Niaz, because I want to remind our listeners that if you're just joining us, you are tuned into Food Sleuth Radio, and today we are joined by Ms. Niaz Dori. She is the coordinating director for the North American Marine Alliance and has been serving in this role since 2008. Now, Niaz, I want to get back to this one question. Where does our seafood come from? And you mentioned something that's important, and that is the health focus. So I can see where there might be some questioning about, is everybody following the rules in terms of following care for their catch? Are they keeping it cold enough to keep it safe, et cetera? But I would think that the health departments around the country, and especially along the coastlines, would monitor that, would make sure that if you had a license to catch and sell fish to the public, that there would be some sort of inspection going on your boat to make sure that the fish are being held at a safe temperature. Is that what's going on?
5: Well, the shift in the system that we have been fighting for is to allow the boats to sell their catch directly. Up until that fight began, boats were only required to keep the fish as fresh as the dealer that they were selling it to wanted, and in the condition that that dealer would want it. So if you were catching, and I don't want to get too much in the weeds of it, but just to give you an example, here in the Northeast, if you were catching what's called groundfish, hake, haddock, cod, all those fish, all you had to do was gut it, gill it, put it on ice, and the dealer would get it from you. The health inspection would happen on the dealer's side. Their facilities had to be ASAP certified, which is, God, I can never remember what that acronym stands for.
4: Hazard Analysis Critical Control Point.
5: Yeah, that. But the boats weren't required to have that. Until you were beginning to sell directly to consumers, you were not required to do anything other than make sure your fish is kept on ice till you pass it on to your dealer. Now, when so many of the boats that we work with are selling directly to their consumers, they have created their own standards. They have created what would be their control points. We wrote up a whole document that we shared with the city of Boston and the state of Rhode Island's Board of Health to show them what fishermen were doing who did not want to sell to a middle of the chain entity and wanted to operate on their own, to guarantee for them that they were following the rules, because the last thing they want is to hurt anybody. So we had to do that. And I remember the first time in Boston, we were told the 2 days before the Boston Local Food Festival, where we thought we could have seafood, but we were told we couldn't. A couple of days before, I get a phone call from the Board of Health saying, we're going to let you guys do this. And we knew it was a test. And we had our ducks in order. We had all of our equipment there. We had all the thermometers there. The Board of Health inspectors came with their posture. I knew they were ready to catch somebody in something, but there was nothing wrong to catch anybody in. This is the moment that people in the fishing sector had been waiting for. They wanted to show that they could do even more than the processors and the middle of the chain was doing before. They wanted to show the care they shown for the animals when they caught it. They wanted to show people that the fish that comes directly from their boat actually looks different. Doesn't smell like anything because it's still fresh. The rigor mortis is still there. So you know the fish just died not very long before that. This is the moment that they wanted to have, and they were not willing to let the wrong temperature destroy that moment for them. They're still not willing to let something like wrong handling of the fish to destroy that for them. That's why that movement continues to grow and lean further into the values that they've adopted. Otherwise, people would be getting sick right out of the gate, and you wouldn't have the expansion of the community-supported fisheries as it has been, and all the values-based seafood businesses that have grown since then. In 2011, I was given a keynote talk at the Business Alliance for Local Living Economies. I put up the first map from the Local Catch website. There was like maybe 13 red dots on it. And if you look at that website today, you will see that the map of where you can get seafood from, there's all the red dots that indicate all those businesses that are now doing things based on a set of values that they hold near and dear to their heart. That movement is growing. And all they want to do is show folks that you can get seafood that represents the same values that you want to be represented in your lettuce and your tomatoes and your pigs and

0: perfect. But honestly, I'm sitting here thinking about the alternatives of the Tysons and the Cargills and the Caterpillars, all of whom are now dabbling in seafood, by the way, and have been for a while. I see them and I see the fishing communities that maybe out of the, I forget how many, nine values that are on the local catch website, some of those businesses are ticking five of them. Their aspirations is to reach all those nine values. I look at them and I see potential. I look at Cargill and Conagra and Tyson and Caterpillar and all of those, and I see corporate takeover. I see corporate consolidation. I see what's happened to our pigs and our chickens and the way that they've been kept in captivity for so many decades. And I see the pollution and the health issues that comes from that and the food worker safety issues that comes with that. For me, hands down, I know who I would be supporting, even if they didn't tick all those nine values.
1: Exactly. I want to touch on something you just mentioned, and that was captivity and pollution, because that leads me to think about farmed fish. And from my perspective, if somebody asks me, how do I select fish? I generally point consumers to the wild-caught label because I personally want to avoid farmed fish because of the research that I've done looking at when fish are in confinement. They are in close contact. There are opportunities for infection. I don't know what the percentage is, but they can be given antibiotics. And I've also investigated what farmed fish eat. And oftentimes it's a soy pellet, and that can be combined with some other unsavory ingredients. So my direction is to look towards the wild caught fish whenever possible. What do you want to say about farmed fish?
0: First of all, I agree with you in terms of directing people to wild fish, especially when it comes to the top three seafoods that are eaten in this country, or top two being shrimp and salmon, Atlantic salmon in particular. Whether you're eating wild fish or you're eating farmed fish, for us, there are three things that everyone has to keep in mind. There's issues of scale of operation, there is the issue of who owns it, and there is the issue of to what end. The scale of operation is really important. The industrial aquaculture, the factory fish farm world, is operating under the same guise that the factory land farm world has been operating. And even their rhetoric is the same. They say, we got to feed the world's growing population, and therefore we just need to grow more, kill more, all of this. And not surprisingly, they called this expansion of factory fish farming and factory fishing in general, the Blue Revolution, which shouldn't be a surprise because it is modeled after the Green Revolution that brought us factory farms. So that's pretty clear to us. That scale of operation is unsustainable. We've seen it happen on land, and it is not going to be any different on the water. Having said that, aquaculture, farmed seafood is not a new concept. Indigenous communities have been growing fish in conjunction with rice paddies, for example, for millennia. But they've done it at the right scale, with the right level of care, and for feeding their communities. And the facilities or those farms are controlled by the community. So the scale is the right scale. The operation being owned by the community rather than the multinational corporations just looking for a way to make more money is important. And the fact that they're doing it to feed their community instead of doing it to feed the global economies of scale is really important. So those are the three factors that we look for when someone says, hey, what about this farm? So what's the scale? Who owns it? And to what end? Much of the industrial fishing that we oppose is the wrong scale. It's pushing the boundaries of the environment. It is being controlled by those multinational corporations, and it's being raised to feed the global economies of scale. And their excuse is, we got to feed all these people. And the reality is, all those people knew how to feed themselves until we started to take their land away and their fishing rights away and their ability to process and sell their own food. You just get out of their way and they can feed themselves. So that's sort of our opinion on industrial aquaculture. We do work with

0: aquaculturists or aquafarmers, as we call them, that are appropriately scaled. Maybe they're raising some finfish. A lot of them are in the shellfish bivalve business or kelp or seaweed business. But even in those cases, the scale is important. Who owns it is important. And to what end is important. There's a company called Cook Aquaculture, for example, that wanted to privatize thousands of acres of prime oyster water off the coast of North Carolina to control it for their own operations. Not up until not that long ago, Exxon and Shell were talking about privatizing thousands of acres of the ocean to grow so-called kelp for energy. All these issues come into play when we make our decisions. So, to the extent that you can, eat on a small scale, eat seafood that you can identify the source of, venture towards wild as much as possible. And if you can find scale appropriate aqua farmers, then go for it.
1: We are going to have to close. I would love for you to come back and continue this conversation because there's so much more to talk about. But is there one last message you want to leave our listeners with?
0: I think the last message to leave folks with, eating seafood that is close to your values is really not that hard. Just don't be bullied by the blue washing of the industrial sector. They are there for making money and for building on their operations and profits. There are people out there who are there to feed you and to leave the smallest footprint on the ocean. They're there for you to find them. Make the effort and you will.
1: I will provide a link to the North American Marine Alliance website as well as Local Catch so that people can learn more. But I want to just thank our listeners for joining us. Remind everyone that Food Sleuth Radio is produced by Dan Hemmelgarn for KOPN in Columbia, Missouri. But most of all, I want to thank my guest, Ms. Niaz Dori, Coordinating Director for the North American Marine Alliance. Niaz, thank you so much for your work and for sharing time with us.
0: Thank you, Melinda. It's always good to talk with you, and let's do it again.
1: Absolutely.
2: KCIW reminds you that September is National Disaster Preparedness Month. So how prepared are you for the next disaster? They come in all shapes and sizes, from wildfires to flooding, earthquakes to tsunamis, hurricanes to tornadoes, and oftentimes they'll hit without a lot of warning. So do you have a plan in place? Well, Cascadia Strong Radio has some tips. You don't have to see a wildfire to be affected by one. Smoke can travel many, many miles, and Oregon communities can experience unhealthy air even when the fire itself is nowhere nearby. Here's a simple preparation. Create a clean air room in your home before smoke arrives. Choose a room where you can close windows and doors, and if you have a portable air cleaner, place it there and learn how to operate it now. If your home has a central heating or cooling system, learn how to use its recirculation setting and the filter recommended for your system. When smoke is heavy, keep doors and windows closed as much as practical and check local air quality information. And don't rely on your nose. 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Think about people and animals who might need extra protection too. A clean air room won't stop a wildfire, but it can give you a place to breathe easier when the air outside becomes unhealthy. So prepare the room before the smoke arrives.

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On this show, you'll hear solutions journalism for social justice, fueling action, not despair. I'm Sonali Kolhatkar, host and executive producer. This week, in the wake of an Austin, Texas man being shot and wounded by ICE agents, we'll re-air an interview I did last year with VC Defensa's Leonardo Martinez, an intrepid community organizer whose car was rammed by ICE agents in Central California. Then we'll hear from Dr. Ibram X. Kendi, one of the world's foremost historians of racism and a leading anti-racist scholar, who will explain the origins of the so-called Great Replacement Theory that underpins modern global fascism. Both Martinez and Kendi are featured conversation partners in my new book, Breaking ICE: Community Defense Against State Terror and MAGA Fascism. It's published on September 15th by Seven Stories Press. And that's coming up in just a moment.

0: I'm Sonali Kolhatkar, host and executive producer of Rising Up with Sonali, an independently produced, subscriber-supported program, nationally syndicated to radio stations, free speech, TV, and podcast platforms. 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A man in Austin, Texas, was shot and critically injured by ICE recently, leading to renewed calls for investigation into the violent acts of federal immigration enforcement agents. Wilbur Rafael Garces Perez was not aware that he had a deportation order because of a missed immigration hearing from a notice sent to the wrong address. ICE agents reportedly sideswiped his car without announcing who they were and proceeded to shoot him. ICE agents then rushed doctors so they were unable to remove the bullet near his spine. About a year ago, Leonardo Martinez, an immigrant rights activist from Ventura County, California, told me what happened when ICE agents rammed into his vehicle and detained him during community neighborhood patrols. Martinez's organization, VC Defensa, is one of the most effective immigrant defense groups in the nation. And his interview is one of 19 conversations featured in my new book, Breaking ICE, Community Defense Against State Terror and MAGA Fascism. Today, I'll re-air that conversation. Welcome to the program, Leo.
1: Thank you very much. It's an honor to be on the show. I've been a fan for a very long time, Sonali.
0: Thank you for joining us. Tell me what it is you do before we get into what happened on October 16th. In fact, I'm speaking to you right now as you're sitting in what looks like a minivan and you're, I imagine, in Oxnard. What is it that you have been doing in your capacity as a volunteer with VC Defensa?
1: Well, one of the things out of the many things that we do is what everybody saw the video, is where we go patrolling to keep our community safe. But the truth is that the bulk of our time goes into what I'm doing right now, accompanying people to meetings, appointments that they have with immigration. We do a ton of family support. When somebody's detained, we put money on their books. We get our lawyers to support them and focus on getting them out on bail. We have taken kids to the border to reconnect with their family members. We have had to do a whole host of things because rarely when somebody gets detained, is that the only problem that the family has to face, right? So we have to deal with everything from car mechanical issues all the way over to taking kids to school and transporting people. There's older folks that we got to take care of sometimes. So we really try to do as much as we can to support the families, while at the same time, another huge portion of our responsibilities as an organization is doing a ton of, they're called Know Your Rights meetings, I guess, in jest, but the reality of it is that we go so much deeper than that. We do neighborhood defense plans with neighborhoods so that they can protect themselves, and they've kicked ICE agents out multiple times at this point now, too, of so many neighborhood defense plans that we've helped form in apartment complexes, in workplaces that we've helped form them, in elementary schools where the pickup and drop off line are the most vulnerable. So that's really where the bulk of our efforts go. But the more sensational part or the more social media friendly part is when we get into these incidents with ICE agents on the streets, which we encourage all our volunteers to go out and patrol in the mornings. And 90% of the time, nothing's going on. But that 10% of the time is where you get to see some fireworks, and that's where things go the way that they tend to go.
0: Let's talk about October 16th. And for our TV audience, we'll play a short video of the moment that my guest Leonardo Martinez's car, his pickup truck, was rammed by ICE agents driving an SUV. So how long were you out there patrolling on the morning of October 16th? Your dash cam video says that it was about 7:45 a.m. when you were hit. Had you been out for a while at that time? And if so, what does it look like? Were you following cars with agents who you suspected were ICE agents?
1: Yeah, what happened on that Thursday morning really had its start on Monday, that same Monday. So we've been doing this as far as patrolling for months already, and it's always gone the same way. When we find them in a neighborhood, we draw attention to the fact that they're there. And most of the time, they're going to get out of, they're going to stay in their car, but they're going to leave the neighborhood. And then we usually follow them back to whatever the office is or the police department when they want to lose us for a bit or wherever. They almost always go back to their offices. Last week, the week of the incident, the Monday, the first It was the first time that we saw them do something different. That was the first time that we saw them come at us as volunteers and as legal observers. And on Monday, they boxed in one of our other volunteers that was patrolling in the same industrial area where we found him on Thursday, and they smashed her window. Then they left after that, and then I followed them, and we got into a little cat and mouse game. And they were a little bent out of shape about that on Monday morning. So they came back on Thursday to the same area. I was already patrolling maybe like a half hour before the incident started. And we got the report that there was four SUVs in the area that we were relatively familiar with. And three of them had already been followed out of the area. And the last one was floating around there somewhere, which is the one that we found. And that's where the video started from. That's where the incident started from. And we were able to, as you guys see in the video, not only did I avoid it, but I tried to get out of the way. Tried to get out of the way multiple times. They got more and more aggressive. And I think a lot of that aggressiveness comes from the fact that we've been on them for the last few months. And I think they were just kind of fed up with us at this point and thought that they were going to be able to get away with it like they normally do. So I'm glad they didn't.
0: So going back to what happened on the Monday before you were hit, you said that ICE agents broke a window of a car. So they have been pretty physically aggressive and violent. Was, you know, give me the circumstances. Was someone sitting inside or were they outside? How did they know whose car
1: no,
0: it was?
1: It was in the middle of a trail. It was in the middle of traffic. Our volunteer was in the left lane to make a left turn. She was behind one of their cars and they all got out with their guns drawn, started banging on the window, boxed her in. And then after the she didn't open up for them and didn't do anything, they ended up getting back in their car and leaving. But their intimidation is something we're familiar with. It's just last week, I think they have a new agent or something that feels extra aggressive because they have pulled guns on us before. They have threatened us before. They always run our plates and call, you know, they've called some volunteers' parents. They, you know, driven by another volunteer's house. So it is a very stressful situation that we find ourselves sometimes, and everybody could do this type of work. But also at the same time, there's enough of us that feel the necessity to be out there and the necessity to put our life on the line like that. And we're not intentionally trying to put our life on the line. We're doing everything within the confines of the law because we know that we're out here, you know, I guess in for lack of a better term, fighting with our hands tied behind our back. So we know that if we don't make a full stop at a stop sign and when we're behind them and the police officer sees us, that he's going to come down on us with the full force of whatever infractions and search our car and do everything, right? So we know we're at a huge disadvantage. Yet we are still out here patrolling the county on a regular basis. We have over 700 volunteers and we have done an incredible job of flushing them out time and time again. And it's a double-edged sword, but I do feel that we're one of the most effective rapid response teams in the country. And it hurts to say that because we don't want to be the most effective rapid response team in the country. We want to have a bunch of other rapid response teams that we could compare notes with, that we could go back and forth with and back each other up on building up each other's organizations.
0: Well, it's quite remarkable. I mean, Oxnard, Ventura area is not terribly heavily populated. But yeah, for folks outside California, it's about an hour and a half, 2 hours-ish north of Los Angeles. And mm-hmm. 700 volunteers is no mean feat. So tell me, you were basically taken into ICE custody. Let's go back to your pickup truck was rammed. You, I understand, yes, were taken to a medical center for treatment. I mean, I can't imagine what was going through your mind in the moment that your pickup truck was hit. You might have been very shocked or maybe you saw it coming. But take us through briefly through that rest of that day after you were hit.
1: I was definitely shocked when they initially hit me because the industrial area that we were on did not have a lot of traffic. So once they aggressively hit me, I knew that if I pulled over in the moment that they were going to drag me out and beat me up. So at that point, my goal was to make it to downtown, which was maybe 5 minutes away, and be able to get as much of an audience around me as possible so that if I do get dragged out and beat up, at least it's in front of an audience and at least there's going to be some evidence of that action. Fortunately, by the time I pulled up to the abandoned parking lot where I stopped completely, the local police department was already there. A bunch of volunteers and other community folks were already there. So fortunately, because of that, I think it diffused a lot of their anger and aggression that they were going to take out on me. The local law enforcement said that there was no issue with them, that they were going to hand me over to the feds, and that the feds were going to put charges on me of assaulting an officer and obstructing an investigation because they were saying that I hit them. They didn't know that I had the dash cam footage. I didn't know that somebody had recorded that and it was going to go viral within an hour or two. So at the time, I knew that I would be vindicated by our dash cam footage, but I also didn't know how long it was going to take for that process to happen. And I assumed that I was going to be locked up for quite some time. As soon as they handed me over and put me in cuffs, cuffs on my ankles, cuffs on my hands, and loaded me into the SUV, I requested to go to a hospital to get checked out because at that point I was already, like, my neck was very sore, like it still is now, and I had a light headache, so I wanted to make sure that I got all the scans and everything taken care of. They took me to a hospital in
0: And that's also a
1: between
0: way to
1: Ventura
0: kind of
1: County.
0: that's also a way to kind of ensure there's evidence, right? I mean, this is what
1: Yeah.
0: you're saying you did, having a
1: Yeah.
0: dashboard camera, and then
1: Yeah.
0: when you were hit, insisting on going to get yourself tested to make sure that there's documentation of injury. These are sort of model responses if such a thing were to happen to people.
1: Yeah. Unfortunately, fortunately is that we've had a lot of experience with them arresting our volunteers in the past few months. So we've kind of already practiced a lot of these scenarios in real life and troubleshooted and figured things out. So I was impressed by how effective and efficient our team responded, how fast they got to the scene, how fast they found me at the hospital that they took me to. I was impressed by that later on when I heard the stories of how everybody coordinated, how fast the team reacted and how fast the team figured everything out and how they were able to be on the move. And I think for me, the important part is that is the fact that we have a very incredible team of volunteers that come from all walks of life. We have medical professionals in that team. We have teachers, education professionals in that team. As a matter of fact, we have a whole brigade of medical professionals that focus solely on their type of thing to provide resources to the groups and then also to work within their workspaces. Same thing with the teachers. We just have a very incredible team. So the fact that it happened to me was just sheer coincidence. It's happened to other volunteers in the past, and we have responded equally, but I think this was just the culmination of a lot of the efforts and a lot of the work that we've been putting in.
0: Were you shocked that as a US citizen you were taken into ICE custody?
1: Not necessarily shocked because, like I said, we've been having these little skirmishes over the last few months. They know exactly who we are as individuals, as an organization. They know who we are. And they're looking for us to slip up. They're looking for us to, drop the ball a little bit so they could pounce on us. And I think we're doing the same thing as we're keeping an eye on them and watching all of the fumbling that they do and all the mess ups. But it's a weird, it's a weird way that we could kind of already perceive and kind of figure some things out. So we weren't surprised that they arrested me. What did surprise me is how fast they let me go. I didn't know all this other stuff was getting kicked up. I didn't know there was a social media video that had gotten out. I didn't know how many people were paying attention to what we were doing. What I did know is that most of the time we spent in the hospital, but when they took me to the federal facility, I did know that there was a basement there. I know that there's a basement there where they brutalize people. I know there's a basement there where they keep people in really, really cold conditions, where they don't feed people. And if they do, sometimes it's moldy food, where they keep people, multiple people in one cell, men and women, where the toilets are backed up, where there's no clean drinking water. I knew about that. I knew there was a basement in that facility where that was going on because for months we've been hearing horror stories from people that are already back in their homelands or people that do get out on bail that tell us the conditions of that downtown LA facility. So once they were taking me there, I was kind of bracing myself to be in that situation as well. And I think on their part, if they did one thing that was smart on their part, is not take me into that basement facility. They kept me in the vehicle until it was time to process me. And after processing me, they took the cuffs off me near a gate, and they told me that I was free pending charges. I was being released pending charges. So it I'm assuming it's because of the social media. I'm assuming it's because of the amount of attention that the situation got that they released me. But I really was bracing myself to be in there for at least a week
0: Right.
1: and be there under those brutal conditions.
0: So they had initially said that you backed into them, that your car hit them, which
1: Yes.
0: of course now there's plenty of evidence,
1: Yes.
0: video from two different angles showing that that's completely false. What charges
1: Yes.
0: could they place on you? Are you expecting to be charged?
1: From what the lawyers tell me, they have 2 years to file charges against me. So I'm assuming that
0: Wow.
1: what they're doing, because they've done that with some of our other volunteers too, they've released them pending charges. I'm assuming they're waiting for us to screw up or to do something in some other way so that they could stack it with whatever they could accumulate from this. Again, we have no shame, or we're not hiding any of the things that we're doing. We're operating in broad daylight because we know that we have to operate in broad daylight. We have to operate openly. There's nothing that we're not doing anything wrong. We're not going to have anything to fear, regardless of what charges they want to throw at me or any of the other volunteers. And there's so many incredible volunteers, like I said, and they're regular people from every walk of life. None of us is some superhuman this, that, or the other. We have a lot of moms. It's incredible how many mothers we have in this organization that take the lead on so many of the projects and that are some of the most dedicated people that we have. So that's why we try to do everything we can to support our volunteers when they do find themselves in these situations. We've had to, we've paid to get cars out of the tow yard because the retaliation from local law enforcement when they do get something, or when they do get the excuse to do something, they'll take our phones, they'll take our dash cams. So we've kind of built a protocol around that. I hate to say that we got a lot of practice in these scenarios. So we're kind of going with the flow of things, but we're not going to stop. Quite the opposite. We're going to intensify our efforts. We're taking this as a testament to our effectiveness as a group, as an organization, and we're going to keep pushing.
0: Leonardo, give out a website for VC Defensa.
1: It's VC Defensa, as in Ventura County, vcdefensa.org. We are also on Facebook. We're also on TikTok. We are also on Instagram. We have plenty of videos of what the ICE agents look like in their vehicles, but we also have a lot of tutorial videos that you could use to build a response network in your community. We have videos on how to prepare your elementary school, and where elementary schools are the most vulnerable because they have the pickup line and the drop-off lines in the morning, and that's where people are most vulnerable. We have a video on how to prepare your neighborhood, your apartment complex, on what to do when ICE agents show up so you could develop that. We're available. You reach out to us. We're more than happy to work with any organizers across the country that are trying to build something locally. And if there's anything that we have of value of information, we're more than happy to share it with people. But the important part is that people go out, get with their neighbors, communicate with their people, and build on whatever it is they could do.
0: Well, I want to thank you again, Leo, for joining us. Good luck to you.
1: Thank you very much.
0: My guest has been Leonardo Martinez. He's a volunteer and lead organizer with VC Defensa, an immigrant liberation organization and rapid response network based in Ventura County, California. I spoke with him a year ago, and the transcript of this conversation is featured in my new book, Breaking ICE: Community Defense Against State Terror and MAGA Fascism. I'm Sonali Kolhatkar, host and executive producer of Rising Up with Sonali, an independently produced, subscriber-supported program nationally syndicated to radio stations, free speech, TV, and podcast platforms.

0: 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The authoritarianism on full display in Donald Trump's second term as president has a very long and sordid history, not just in the United States, but all over the world. In a timely and powerful new book, acclaimed historian Ibram X. Kendi traces the history of what has been called the Great Replacement Theory to help us understand the domestic turmoil we find ourselves in. He is one of the world's foremost historians of racism and a leading anti-racist scholar, also professor of history at Howard University and the founding director of the Howard Institute for Advanced Studies. And his national book award-winning book was Stamped from the Beginning, as well as the international bestseller How to Be an Anti-Racist, among other titles. Ibram X. Kendi's newest book is called Chain of Ideas, The Origins of Our Authoritarian Age. My interview with Dr. Kendi is one of 19 conversations featured in my new book, Breaking Ice: Community Defense Against State Terror and MAGA Fascism. And today, I'll re-air that conversation. Welcome to the program, Dr. Kendi.
1: Thank you for having me.
0: So we have heard this idea, the Great Replacement Theory. I've sort of heard it when I've studied Tucker Carlson's coverage on Fox News, for example. And I mentioned the Trump administration's second term, but really even the first term when we saw white supremacists marching on streets of American cities. What is the Great Replacement Theory for those people who've never heard of it and want to understand what this means in order to meet this moment we are today? How do you define it?
1: Sure. So, first, let me say I'm excited to be on your show. And so Great Replacement Theory is this notion that there is this conspiracy, particularly among liberal or even progressive elites, who are apparently facilitating people of color to come and take away the lives, livelihoods, even jobs, or even electoral power of white people. And it's actually mutated from there in different countries. And so when we think about it, even in a more expansive sense, it's this notion that there's this conspiracy to take the lives, livelihoods, or even power of majority groups through disadvantaged or even minority groups. So essentially this idea that minoritized groups or disadvantaged groups are coming to take over. And the reason why this connects to authoritarianism is because you have these authoritarian politicians who are pushing this idea on majority groups, on privileged groups, saying to them that your lives are under attack, your nations are being invaded, and I'm here to protect you. And then they go about seeking to protect people by doing away with their freedoms and rights and doing away with democracy. And ultimately, they push Great Replacement Theory to get people to consent to their own domination.
0: So some of the contemporary purveyors of this theory, you point out in your book, you open it with Renaud Camus, who's a French author who kind of brought or articulated this in a book that became very popular in Europe. Most recently, we saw just this January, Peter Schweizer's book, The Invisible Coup, How American Elites and Foreign Powers Use Immigration as a Weapon. Tell me a little bit about these modern interpretations of and conveyances of the Great Replacement Theory before we get to the history part of it, which is the majority of your book. Do these men, and they're both men, white men, do they articulate a version of this theory that you think is playing out on the streets of the country today?
1: They do. And indeed, Renaud Camus, he is known as really coining the term Great Replacement Theory, or Great Replacement, I should say, in 2010 through a speech which ultimately became a book. that he wrote called The Great Replacement. But this theory, this idea had been circulating around the world, particularly the Western world, for years. But it was really Camus who named it. And just to give you a sense of how mainstream this idea is today, in Camus' work, he has argued that there's only one solution to the Great Replacement, and that is remigration, or the mass deportation of immigrants and sometimes even citizens of color, because that's the only way to get rid of those so-called invaders who are destroying the nation. And so in the United States, in many countries across Europe, that's one of the major policy platforms, policy positions of incredibly powerful political parties.
0: And then I mentioned Peter Schweizer, a bestseller, or a book at least that reached number one on Amazon, The Invisible Coup. In order to have these theories actually play out and governments actually enact them, don't they need foot soldiers among the citizenry? And if so, who are these foot soldiers here in the United States? What do they want?
1: Well, I think it's first and foremost important for us to recognize that there's been a growing amount of economic inequality in the United States over the last 3 to 4 decades. And so there are many Americans who are struggling to make ends meet, or who feel that they should be doing much better than they really are. And so what Great Replacement Theory does is it explains the reasons why certain people are struggling, particularly why white people are struggling, or men, or heterosexuals, or Christians. And it says to them that you're not getting that job because an immigrant stole it from you. You're not getting that promotion because of DEI. You're not getting your politicians elected because people of color are stealing elections. All the while, it's actually the very elected officials and their financiers who are truly behind those jobs being taken away. So it becomes this huge distraction in which people, everyday people, are actually empowering elected officials and even members of the super wealthy elite to hyper exploit them, to control them, all the while they're thinking that those politicians are there to protect them.
0: So in this framework, the government is capable of protecting whites from the invading hordes who look like you and me, and therefore someone like Trump then becomes their savior?
1: Exactly. If you study Trump's rhetoric for years, he has presented himself, whether openly or through coded language, as the savior of white Americans, particularly white male Americans. And he has argued consistently that, directly or indirectly, that white people, white Americans, are the primary victims of racism. Indeed, going all the way back to his first run for president, back in 2015 and 2016, a whole host of scholars and political scientists documented that the people, even the Republicans, who were most likely to vote for him in the primaries, were those who felt that their groups, whether it was their white people or men or Christians, were under attack, because he was presenting himself, you know, again, as their savior. So, of course, I document that in Chain of Ideas.
0: When we look at the way in which this Great Replacement Theory is playing out on our streets today, a lot of people think of Nazi Germany. They think of rhetoric from Adolf Hitler and seeing Jews as the invading hordes. And of course, today the analog is immigrants or people of color in general. Is that the sort of one of the points, one of the major historical markers of or precursors of the Great Replacement Theory.
1: So it certainly is. And that's why in Chain of Ideas, I document how Great Replacement Theory is indeed a neo-Nazi idea. And Nazi Germans, like Hitler, position Jews as fundamentally aliens, no matter how long they and their ancestors had been in the country or even in the continent. They imagined that these aliens were existing to poison the blood of the nation. Of course, Donald Trump recently described immigrants, particularly from Africa and Asia, as poisoning the blood of the nation. It was imagined that the only way to purify the nation, the only way to save the nation, the only way to make the nation great was to remove these aliens from the nation or even ultimately engage in genocide of these aliens. And of course, that's the way in which immigrants are perceived today. That's the way that Muslims are perceived today. That's the way even African-Americans are perceived today. When the shooter who entered into a supermarket in Buffalo, New York, and opened fire and killed almost a dozen Black people, he positioned those Black people as the most visible group of replacers in the United States today. And so this is all certainly a marker of Nazi ideas, but I also think it's important for us to recognize the history of Nazi ideas. And so when we even think of Nazism and those ideas, some of those ideas originated in the United States. In other words, Nazis were heavily inspired by American eugenicists. One person that comes to mind is Madison Grant, who wrote a book called The Passing of the Great Race. He was a New York eugenicist, and Hitler ultimately called The Passing of the Great Race my Bible.
0: Now, so much of this history that you write about is actually international history, and I really appreciate the way in which you tied so many global threads together from figures all over the world, historically and contemporary, Viktor Orban in Hungary, Marine Le Pen in France, all the way to Augusto Pinochet in Chile. Let's stick with some of those older figures like Pinochet in Chile. Chile is not a country that I would expect to be part of a history of the Great Replacement Theory or being, you know, a place where any of these ideas could be incubated. So how does that link up? Where does Chile fit into this?
1: Well, it's interesting because we were just talking about Nazism. And one of the interventions that I seek to make, and really one of the historical through lines I seek to show in Chain of Ideas, is that many of the Ku Klux Klan's men, many of the Nazis, many of the apartheid officials, many of the people who opposed decolonization are now had children or had grandchildren. And some of those children or grandchildren are now expressing Great Replacement Theory, are now running for office. And instead of positioning Jews as aliens, they're positioning Black and brown immigrants or Muslims as aliens. And one of those figures is José Antonio Kast, who is the leader of the Republican Party in Chile, whose father was a Nazi lieutenant and a card-carrying member of the Nazi Party. And just to give you some context, only about 10% of Germans were card-carrying members of the Nazi Party, and José Antonio Kast's father was one of them. José Antonio Kast is about to become the next president of Chile. And in his campaign, and he's been running for president for quite some time now, he continuously, you know, positioned indigenous people in Chile, or even immigrants from places like Venezuela and Haiti, as replacers, as the harmers, you know, of Chileans. And he, of course, positioned himself as a protector, particularly of white Chileans.
0: So remarkable to think about that. And then, of course, you today have these forces in Europe as well. I mentioned Orbán in Hungary, Marine Le Pen in France. Are all of these right-wing extremist figures who are echoing Nazi ideology in modern form, are they connected to one another? Do they coordinate with one another? I know, for example, Steve Bannon, top Trump advisor, at least in the first administration, and now sort of an outside advisor, was someone who very much participated in the coordination with right-wing leaders in Europe. Do you see them as really working together?
1: Well, again, I think in Chain of Ideas, that's something that I document. I document how many of these leaders, as an example, are coming to the United States to speak at CPAC, or you've had the emergence of these CPACs in countries like Hungary and Australia and Brazil and Mexico, where many of these great replacement politicians are gathering together to speak.
0: They're the Conservative Political Action Committee, CPAC.
1: Exactly.
0: Right.
1: And there's also a conference called NatCon that also has been organized in the United States and the UK, where again, many of these elected officials who express great replacement theory have spoken together. And then, you know, there are events in countries like Spain where you could have Donald Trump sending in a video and Viktor Orban sending in a video and Prime Minister Meloni, another great replacement politician of Italy, sending in a video. So they're constantly speaking at similar events. They're also organizing continentally, in the case of Europe, through the European Union. And so what I've found through my research is that these theorists are in constant conversation. They're learning from each other. I think for an American to read Chain of Ideas, what you'll find is many of the terms and even the strategies that Trump has used, he actually learned and gleaned from leaders in other countries that had used and perfected, frankly, those authoritarian playbooks for years.
0: And actually staying on Trump for just a moment, is he slightly different from his analogs elsewhere? Because Trump seems to be motivated by personal narcissism and egotism, whereas some of these other ideologues seem to actually believe some of the BS that they're putting forward. Or perhaps I'm giving them the benefit of the doubt. I don't know.
1: One thing I'll say is I'm probably not going to try to psychoanalyze Trump. But what I will say is that what makes Trump distinct, what makes Trump distinct, I think, from many of these other great replacement politicians, is many of them are heavily funded by billionaires. Trump is both a politician and a billionaire. And so you sort of see this sort of coming together of extreme economic and political power in the placement of a Trump, while in other countries, these elected officials are really trying to advance the interests, you know, of the super elite by distracting people into believing that the source of their pain are those Black people or those immigrants or those Muslims, you know, as opposed to the people who are actually actually expressing great replacement theory.
0: What about here in the United States, where we have folks like Peter Schweitzer and then also Tucker Carlson? I mean, Tucker Carlson has been on Fox News for quite a long time. Who are some of the propagandists, the ones who not only talk about the great replacement theory, but have extrapolated it to so-called white genocide, this idea that white people are literally being erased out of existence? Who are some of those folks who are kind of positioned in prominent places of power in the United States outside of government, outside of folks like Trump?
1: Indeed, you mentioned Tucker Carlson, and he, according to my research, was the most pivotal, great replacement theorist in the United States. As an example, the New York Times did a study of Tucker Carlson's shows and found that he had expressed derivations of great replacement theory hundreds of times, on his show. And one of the more pertinent examples was even in the aftermath of the Buffalo shooting, whereby the actual shooter justified his massacre of Black people in Buffalo through great replacement theory. At first, Tucker Carlson denied that he even knew great replacement theory, even as he had expressed it hundreds of times on his show. And then months later, he was back to expressing great replacement theory, particularly that this notion that the Democratic Party was importing voters, particularly voters of color, to steal elections from the Republican Party. So certainly Tucker Carlson has been one. Another major exponent of great replacement theory in the United States has been Elon Musk, he doesn't really go a week without expressing some version of great replacement theory on his X account. And his X account, his platform, of course, has become this sort of beehive of spreading and buzzing great replacement theory around the world. The aspect of great replacement theory that Elon Musk really focuses on is this notion that there's this conspiracy to reduce or keep down the birth rates of white people. And so when we think of great replacement theory, there's either this notion that people of color are coming to literally kill white people, or this notion that white people are not having enough babies. And typically those who make that case are anti-abortion, are anti-interracial marriage, are anti-queer people. They imagine that any white woman who is not having three or four babies are engaging in genocide against the white race.
0: And that actually is the perfect segue to the question that I was preparing to ask you, which is how the white supremacy of the Great Replacement Theory intersects with other communities and attacks on other communities. So it is a patriarchal movement. It is an anti-queer movement. Now, where do white women fit into all of this? Because plenty of white women voted for Trump. There are plenty of white women who continue to sort of support these ideas, although maybe that number is dropping. How do the male purveyors of the Great Replacement Theory think of and treat white women?
1: Well, they look upon white women almost totally as those who give birth to children and raise children. And their primary job, according to these great replacement theorists, is to enhance and grow the number of white people who they imagine are facing this genocide. And so any white woman who decides that they're not going to have a lot of children or who are not going to have any children at all, they're going to be demeaned in the way Vice President Vance once called white women as childless cat ladies. And so there's all this derision for white women who want to control their own bodies. There's also this notion that there is this war against men. And so there's not just this notion that white people are being subjected to replacement, but there's also this idea that men are being subjected to this replacement, and that women, particularly white women, are engaged in that, and that white women are stealing the jobs of white men, that white women are trying to steal the power of white men. And so I think that is likely, I've tried to really show that mutation, that even though Great Replacement Theory was originally a racist or even an anti-Semitic idea, it has mutated into a sexist idea, into a transphobic idea, into a homophobic idea, into an ethnocentric idea. Really, wherever there are groups of people who are in positions of privilege or in the majority, they're being told that they are being replaced.
0: Where do people of color who might identify with right-wing forces fit into this? Now, they're obviously not majorities. There's small minorities of them. But are there folks who enable the purveyors of the Great Replacement Theory to claim they're not racist because there's a few non-whites in their ranks?
1: So there is, and in Chain of Ideas, I talk about what I call in the book proximity denial. And this is an idea that suggests that the more proximate one is, let's say, to a particular racial group, the less likely one is to be racist, which then allows, let's say, a Black person who obviously is Black to be able to project that they are essentially not racist. But it also, this proximity denial also allows people to imagine that the more proximate you are to the subjected group, the more of an expert you are. So it allows this, so proximity denial allows, let's say, a Black person to say, I'm essentially not racist and I'm an expert on racism. The reason why this is critical for the spread of Great Replacement Theory is, how do you spread a deeply racist theory among a population of people in the United States or in other countries who want to believe that they are not racist? Well, one of the ways in which you do that is you have these Black spokespersons or brown spokespersons or Asian spokespersons who not only are pushing Great Replacement Theory, but are also saying that the theory is not racist, the party is not racist, and the nation is not racist. And they would know because they're Black. And so that is certainly happening in the United States, and frankly, in almost every country in the world. There is a few critical spokespersons of color who their only job is to argue that the party or the nation is not racist.
0: Who are the people who are successfully pushing back against this? This may be a little bit outside of what you've written, because your book is really exploring how this idea has spread throughout the world and what its origins are. But in order to counter the so-called Great Replacement Theory, of course, you know, one can simply cite facts

0: quite similar to the politics of other elected officials around the world who have actually pushed back successfully against great replacement politicians. And the reason why what's critically important about this politics is a politics that doesn't shy away from the existence of racism. So there's an open recognition of racism, and there's an open recognition of Islamophobia. There's an open recognition of anti-Semitism. There's an open recognition of xenophobia. And then there's an open recognition about how those forms of bigotries connect to, let's say, sexism, or connect to ageism, connect to forms of bigotry that are impacting, let's say, majority groups, so that people can see how they are truly in this together politically, so they can see who is ultimately seeking to divide and conquer them. So that while the great replacement politician projects himself, because he's usually a him, as this savior, the a New York City mayor, or even the president of Chile, who did defeat Cast, or even a leader in France who was able to hold off the rise of Marine Le Pen, they're presenting themselves as unifiers. So I'm seeking to build solidarity amongst all these different groups.
1: When we look at the history of the United States itself, where do the origin, how do you link the current great replacement theory to the origins of this country? And obviously, you've written many books about it, and have studied this greatly. But I'm wondering if you can link up with the US's own history, outside of the international links. What's the analog going back to the 1700s, 1800s, and early 1900s in the United States?
0: Well, one of the things I try to do in Chain of Ideas is the book is organized into 10 sections, and each section is set in a different country, and each of those sections explores a particular idea or link in what I'm calling the chain of ideas. And we can understand the chain of ideas as both the foundation of great replacement theory. In other words, every idea emerges out of other ideas, but it's also the chain of ideas is frankly the ideological building blocks, or the components, I should say, of great replacement theory. The reason why I mention this is because when you break down great replacement theory in its component parts, when you break down the foundation of great replacement theory in its component parts, and then you trace the history of those particular ideas, almost every one of those ideas have a long-standing history in the United States. So to give the example of the first idea, which is the zero-sum story, that apparently as black people gain, white people lose. That's an old idea. Even Thomas Jefferson articulated that idea, as I write in Chain of Ideas, in notes on the state of Virginia, that somehow if black people gained their freedom, white people would lose out. Even President Andrew Johnson opposed the first Civil Rights Act in 1866 based on the zero-sum notion that black people gaining access to citizenship would somehow harm white people. Even during the Reconstruction era, when former Confederates were trying to destroy these multiracial governments that were actually providing more resources for the majority of white Southerners than even enslaver governments that were led by white people did, the way they went about breaking up those multiracial governments ideologically, in addition to violence, was to say that the more black people gain power, the more they're going to use that power to harm white people. Even if, in a very material sense, the more black people were in positions of power in those southern states, the more it benefited the majority of white people. They rejected that truth and tried to convince the vast majority of southerners that those black politicians were harmful.

0: harming them. So there's all these, that's just one example of the history of one idea. And each of the other nine ideas have all these, all this history within U.S. politics.
1: Well, there's so much that I could discuss with you, but I'll certainly let folks pick up a copy of Chain of Ideas themselves. And I should note that this book is researched in such great detail that the notes for this book, the citations of your research, were even occupied more pages than the book itself. And so you've published those notes online for people who buy a copy of the book. They can get those notes and follow your threads of research themselves. Thank you so much, Dr. Candy, for spending this time with us, and good luck to you with the book.
0: You're welcome. Thank you for having me.
1: Ibram X. Kendi is one of the world's foremost historians of racism and a leading anti-racist scholar. He's a professor of history at Howard University and the founding director of the Howard Institute for Advanced Study. We've been talking about his latest book, Chain of Ideas, The Origins of Our Authoritarian Age. This interview with Dr. Kendi is one of 19 conversations featured in my new book, Breaking Ice, Community Defense Against State Terror and MAGA Fascism. I'm Sonali Kolhatkar, host and executive producer of Rising Up with Sonali, an independently produced, subscriber-supported program nationally syndicated to radio stations, free speech TV, and podcast platforms.

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2: Here's your Curry Coast weather picture from KCIWLP and the National Weather Service. Tonight, partly cloudy with a low around 56, gusty winds. Tomorrow, sunny with a high near 64, gusty winds out of the north-northwest. And then tomorrow night, expect a low around 57 under partly cloudy skies. 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I'm Pete Lutz.
3: It can feel, I don't know, empowering because there's a recognition that none of this is easy. You know, if you can get real with someone and talk about what really matters to them, then I think you can get somewhere.
4: This is Choose to be Curious, a show all about curiosity. We talk about research and theory, but mostly it's conversations about how curiosity shows up in work and life. I'm your host, Lynn Borton. Welcome. Come, choose to be curious with us. I have a friend who loves to tell stories, long, shaggy dog, often just a little self-deprecating tales that always come down to a keen observation or a plump, juicy question just hanging there, all sparkly. Perhaps you have such a friend as well. The ones with the discerning eye, the subtle feel for humanity's foibles, the sense of humor you didn't know you needed until you laughed out loud and felt that rush of recognition and maybe relief. The more I thought about today's guest and topic, the more that skill, that gift, seemed like a profoundly effective set of curiosity practices. Greg Abel is that friend. He's founder and CEO of Abel Communications, a full-service public relations agency based in Baltimore. Greg and his team offer integrated PR and marketing, meaning they do media relations, crisis communications, creative campaigns, brand storytelling, and reputation management. I think Greg's storytelling has roots in his listening. He's one of those people who plunks himself down in the beach chair next to you and starts asking friendly, but generous, generative questions that get right into your head and heart. You get the feeling he really wants to understand not just you, but the whole ocean in which you might be swimming. So when I started to think about curiosity and communications and PR and the professional work of finding effective ways to tell our stories to one another under all sorts of circumstances, I didn't have to think very hard about whom to ask. And I wondered, how does his storytelling reflect his curiosity about and on behalf of his clients? Or how does he pique audience curiosity in service of those clients? And as consumers of oh so many stories, all the messaging and communications traffic aimed right at us, what might we want to know about how to assess the incoming? Greg's job is to get us to pay attention. Our job is to choose where and how we do that. I'm delighted to have my all-time favorite storyteller, Greg Abel, join me today from Baltimore. So welcome, Greg.
3: Lynn, that was the most fantastic introduction of my life for anything. That was so nice. Well, I really appreciate it because, as you know, from our friendship and just talking to one another over the years, I do like to, as you put it, think about the ocean in which you might be swimming. I wrote that down because I was like, that was such a cool phrase. So yeah, I mean, there's always the surface level and what people are seeing and hearing and talking about. And then there's those sort of deeper themes that I think we're all thinking about, but don't always talk about. And when I was thinking about how to prepare to be a guest on your show, and I'm honored to be here and so respectful and appreciative of your work, I wanted to, you know, what am I going to bring to the table today? And I think a conversation just around what we think of when we describe a person, a place, an experience, and how to get past sort of the mundane basic stuff and get into the juicy stuff. That to me is what makes life most interesting.
4: Yeah. Yeah. You know, you have this wonderful list of things you do on your website: collaboration, storytelling, attention getting, problem solving. And I want to start where you started, actually, with collaboration, because a client may want your services, may need your skills, but unless and until you can successfully collaborate with them, none of that's going to happen, right? So I'm wondering how you use curiosity to get the whole ball rolling. I assume you do.
3: Yeah, curiosity is everything, because we're in the business in some ways of rising expertise to the level of attention that will help a business or an organization stand out. And people are generally, not everyone, but most people, especially in maybe a professional services organization, is very focused on doing a good job for their clients, but not really tooting their own horn about how good they are at that job. And so sometimes the work and in the collaboration part is getting out of a person, you know, what makes them special that they wouldn't really usually talk about. And there's tons of examples, but one I'll give you from years ago was, like, we were working with an actuarial services firm. And we joke in my firm that, like, the more boring, the better, because, like, we want to be the people who find the exciting and the mundane.
4: Make actuary sexy.
3: Correct. Because there's a lot of firms, like, people who think of PR might think of, like, movies PR, or, you know, movie star PR, or consumer products, like public relations for an athletic brand or things like that. And there are plenty of firms who do that, and they do a good job, and that is an art and a skill. Our particular firm doesn't do that. We work with lots of businesses and nonprofits, and we're trying to help them either, like, sell more of their services or raise more money or just make people aware of an issue. So in the case of the actuarial firm, this goes back like a long time, but it was when the Affordable Care Act came out, Obamacare, and they had a person there who had read every word and understood it and was coaching his clients on how to deal with it. And that was a very big deal, if you remember. It was a while ago. But it's a template of sorts, because what we're always looking for and we're curious about is, what are you an expert in that can help other people? And then you create platforms for them to share that information. And sometimes that's through the press, you know, and sometimes it's through what we might think of as new media, like this format. Mm-hmm. And then sometimes it's what we might think of as, say, owned media, their own blog, their own website. And that's what, to me, you know, curiosity comes also in the form of, how do we connect a person and their message to the audience they want to reach? It used to be, and I say this all the time, it was like, you know, the newspaper, the radio, TV, and then along came the internet, and then along came mobile, and then along came social. And so the confusing part, if you kind of picture a graphic in your mind, you have like message on one side and audience in the other, and there used to be like four pipes, and now there's a million pipes.
4: Yeah. Yeah.
3: And like, that's cool and fun and interesting, but also like overwhelming.
4: Yeah. So how do you get at those stories? I mean, you can't just plunk somebody down and say, tell me all your good stories. That's that. I mean, maybe that is what you do. I don't know.
3: I think it's two things. It's understanding a few of the good stories. Yes, you ask for anecdotes. What is a way in which you helped a client? Right. Tell me about it. You know, how did you work with an organization or the public to improve? I always feel like stories are best told in an example. So let me give an example. We work with a really nice organization here in Baltimore called Civic Works. Civic Works exists to create green jobs in the economy. And then they also have training programs for people to get their first jobs. It's an AmeriCorps funded program.
4: Oh, cool.
3: And one of the things they do, a really small thing, but an interesting thing, is they'll turn a vacant parking lot into a flower garden or a vegetable garden.
4: Nice.
3: In a neighborhood that would really look nicer with a garden instead of a vacant lot. And so they go out in the community and they teach the people to go into the field and use the tools and plant the sod and water the flowers. And, you know, you can just imagine the before and after of such a thing. And that vividness, that ability to kind of go to a place that looked unkempt and turn into something beautiful, that's a really good story.
4: Yeah.
3: And when you can show that, you really do a better job of exemplifying what an organization is all about, as opposed to saying, we create green jobs for the economy and we're funded by AmeriCorps. Why don't we tell you about how we turned this particular vacant lot into this beautiful garden? And then you just start having a picture in your brain and it's so much more interesting.
4: Does it help for the client to be curious as well?
3: Yes, but they always need coaching. In other words, there are people who just get used to the interesting work that they do, because even the person with the most interesting job, I don't know, a stuntman in a movie set, after a while it becomes normal.
4: Right.
3: So all the things, athletes, you know, I'm a big sports fan. Athletes, it becomes mundane. A baseball player, they hit a home run. That's amazing. They're happy for 1 minute and then they have to go up to the next at bat. Do they have to be curious? Yeah. It's like, why did you care so much about learning every detail of the Affordable Care Act? Like, you really read that whole thing? And like, can I ask you questions? Because I want to know. It leads me to thinking too about AI a little bit. I don't want to derail us too much because AI can be a whole other thing.
4: Yeah, it's a whole different conversation.
3: Is, you know, you want experts in your life to ask the questions of, did I get this right? And so, you know, they can help in every field to be curious about what other people need to know and how they can help, how can they inform, and to some extent entertain. You know, we you know, these lives we live can be deadline driven and somewhat stressful. And one of my other core philosophies is if you can bring some levity to the table, people really enjoy that. People want to laugh. They want to have a good time. And even in actuarial services, they want to have a good time.
4: Maybe especially in actuarial services.
3: Right.
4: So this gets exactly to this idea of kind of swimming in the ocean, right? Getting to the context. I mean, at some point in the last couple of days, I thought, you know what? Greg and I have kind of similar jobs. We do these deep content dives into very specific, kind of distributed, diverse, random sort of fields. We try to listen really hard to what's going on. And we wonder, like, what's the thing that's sticky from all of this? And I'm wondering if you feel like you have other kinds of curiosity practices that help you get at that context. I mean, I was about to say get your arms around the ocean, but I guess you can't really do that. But
3: yeah, I'll give you a couple. I don't know that they're practices so much as happenstances. And then I realize
4: it
3: later.
4: I'll take it.
3: I wish I had better practices because I'm one of those people who's always trying a new thing and has trouble sticking with it. But one of the things I do is I read in the morning. I'll set an alarm and I'll try not to be late for work or whatever my commitment is, but I'll try to pick up fiction. I think fiction helps us just think differently about the world. And one day I said to my wife, Jennifer, who you know well, I was reading something. I was just like, why am I reading fiction? I mean, it's just, this didn't happen. I'm just like entertaining myself. Is there any point to this? I was overthinking it. And she's like, oh, I don't know, that whole thing about understanding the human condition. And it always stuck with me. It was so poignant. And it was like, yeah, like it's interesting to kind of study the human condition. And just like, we're all in this. It's a weird thing. You know, we're here in this world and we're navigating our professional lives and our personal lives. And you pass by so many people on the street or even in your car and everybody's got stuff going on. That's how my brain works. I'm just like, I'm in my head a little bit. And then I try to get out of it by like just looking around and you notice that other people are dealing with stuff. And it can feel sometimes, I don't know, empowering because there's a recognition that none of this is easy. You know, if you can get real with someone and talk about what really matters to them, then I think you can get somewhere. And you have to get there sometimes by like talking about surface level things. And then you get to those deeper questions. And then, you know, Lynn, I want to share one thing that was on my mind, which is our friendship has been built over the years at times by sitting on the beach because we meet up with each other down at the beach sometimes and we'll sit there for hours. And that's a contemplative place. You know what I mean?
4: As we treat it anyway.
3: That's right. It's hard. We were just talking about this. It's hard to sit near the ocean and not think the deep thoughts. So I think that's part of this.
4: So that's another. I'm feeling a curiosity practice there, right? Like put yourself where you can think.
3: Yeah. Slow down a little bit. I just think too. It's another curiosity practice I have is just to remind myself to slow down. You know, a business coach I worked with a long time ago said, you know, slow down in order to speed up. Like you can't just start fast. You have to start really slow and plan. And then if you put the right things in place, then you can go fast. But the idea that you can just go fast is a recipe for disaster.
4: You're listening to Choose to Be Curious. I'm your host, Lynn Borton. My guest today is Greg Abel. We're talking about curiosity and PR and communications.
3: Often what we're looking for in our work are great examples. And that sounds very basic, but I always tell my team, when you're writing about something and trying to describe it, make sure at least one sentence begins with, for example, and then you need to be able to fill in that blank, for example, because, and then you have to push the client a little bit, like, we are the best accounting firm on the East Coast. Well, explain to me why, how, have you won awards? Do you have the most clients? Do you have the biggest growth? Are you saving people the most money? Give me an example. And so it's a meta thought too, because now I need to give you an example of how we do this. And so I would just share that we work with the state of Maryland and something called the Maryland Marketing Partnership, and they exist to encourage businesses to grow or relocate to Maryland. And Maryland has a lot going for it in terms of quality of life. So sometimes what we'll lean into are things you wouldn't expect. Like, you would think it would be like, what are the tax incentives, or what's the location of the plant or the equipment or the building? But we would lean into, if you move your company here and stay here, you have access to the beach or the mountains or wonderful cities and sports and culture, all within short drives. Isn't that a wonderful way to live? And when you lean into some of those things, as well as the great business stories, I think that's a good way to tell a story.
4: So that's really what gets described as the attention economy, right? In terms of our attention is this really valuable asset, and others are trying to get a hold of it. But we do. We move on. We move to other things. Your job is actually to get an audience of some sort to pay attention. What do you think about, other than people's attention may move on, how do you think about that kind of general asset for the public?
3: Yeah, I think you have to think about the particular scenario you're working on. So let's say you were working for a law firm that focused on corporate litigation. Okay, that's a specific audience. So, and then you could think of a different one. You could think of a nonprofit that focuses on K-12 education and needs more funding. Who do they want to reach? So it always starts with, well, who is the audience? You can't think of like the world. You start with message. What are the things you want to say? And then you go to audience. Who do we want to reach? And then those conduits start narrowing down a little more. And so, you know, people will say, well, do you do social media? Well, yeah, I mean, I'm sure people have some kind of a social media feed or platform they work on. You don't have to do all of them. So what we help clients do is make some choices.
4: Yeah.
3: It might not be that you do hit all the audiences all the time, but you're going to commit to some kind of a strategy and a plan where, like, okay, we think these people are probably spending time on LinkedIn and they're probably searching for litigation consultant, and we need to show up when people ask that question online. That starts to get at it. You know what I mean? Like, message, audience, where do they spend time? Intercept them where they spend time.
4: But it's not just kind of being visible, right? It's also being credible. And it was really fun, actually, to look at your website and kind of say, oh, how does Greg position himself professionally? Nice website, by the way. And I was just really struck how much you talk about trust. And that's something that comes up a lot in curiosity conversations. I just wanted to invite you to talk a little bit about trust in the work.
3: Well, trust is everything in relationships, right? So I feel like that permeates our work, because I've never wanted or have run the kind of a communications public relations firm that takes a thing that's not so good and just kind of shines it up and makes it look good, but it really isn't good. It's almost the opposite. We want to take things that are effective and excellent and make the right people aware of them so they can benefit from those people or those things. And that, to me, creates integrity in the work. And you need trust there, because I have to believe the client when they're telling me that they are expert in something. You know, we believe deeply in experts. And I think experts are under attack in our world because everyone wants to be an expert in every little thing. You know, just look at the public health infrastructure we have now. It's like, it's hard to tell anyone something. There's a lot of misinformation. I feel bad for people because they don't know who to trust. And so if I can achieve something in terms of kind of a mission-oriented aspect to my career, it'd be like to give true experts platforms to showcase that expertise for the benefit of those they could help. And you have to have trust to do that.
4: I think so. So what do you wish your various audiences understood about what you're trying to do with your work?
3: Okay. The capitalist in me wants like the larger companies who have reputation, opportunities, and challenges to look at a small firm in Baltimore and be like, these guys know their stuff. I don't need to hire the big New York firm. We can like, why don't we give a shot to the people who seem to have been doing good work for about 20 years, a chance to work with our company. And you know, sometimes in this world, money is a reality. You know, you are constrained or freed by budget sometimes. So it's like, what do I want people to know? I think we're really good at this work. It would be great to get an opportunity to work with companies that have very ambitious goals and true experts and want to just... How do we really make it happen? That's just one thing. If you're coming at it more from like, what are the misconceptions about your organization or business or the work you do? I think the misconception is what we were talking about, that PR is about spin, that you're just trying to take that, you know, person who got in trouble or the movie that's a clunker or the person who's really kind of not so wonderful and make them look like a you know, make some charitable donation and say, don't pay attention to that other stuff I've done. I don't want that work. That work exists, but I think the work we want is the one where like you have a credible, expert-driven company or organization. They just need to do a better job making the right people aware of it.
4: Yeah, because we're not always the best ones at telling our own stories or even understanding what it is about our story that will resonate with other people, right?
3: Correct. And I have that same challenge because I believe deeply in the competency and quality of my company's work and the people I work with. I have a wonderful team. And then my job is to make sure we get the right clients who can entrust their reputations and storytelling communications to that team. And that's the challenge. Like, how do you match that up? And it's not...
4: That's like full circle from where I started. So how do you figure out who's a good client?
3: It's stuff like this. Like, we want to make sure the world knows what we do. And then hopefully there's some like attraction marketing, right? Like if you put out your own content, people read that and think you have something interesting to say, hey, maybe they'll reach out. The other is, you know, just proactive business development. Like in any business, you have a target list. You reach out once in a while and say, hey, if you're in the market, we're out here. I think the best way to do it, it's funny that I think of doctors sometimes, like let's say you sprained your ankle and you need to find a good orthopedist. You're probably asking a friend who they go to, you know, that's usually how you find a new doc, and it's a lot in business too. So it's a lot of referral and it's a lot of just a long, long period of doing good work so that, you know, your reputation speaks for itself, which is a little bit full circle and ironic because it's the same thing we're trying to help the clients do. We have to do for ourselves so that people will say, you know, you should call. They did a great job with my issue. And that just takes, it's like going to the gym. It's never over. you have to keep doing it.
4: Very meta.
3: It's like, I'll go to the gym and I'll be like, I'll do cardio for a half hour and I'll lift weights. And I'll be like, it's done now, right? I'm in shape. Can I be done?
4: No, not done. For today. Never done. For today. So speaking of bringing two maybe disparate things who don't think of themselves as in relationship with one another together, it is time for our big jar of wannabe analogies. Now, I happen to know that you're a fan of this exercise. So are you game
3: for doing it? I'm a fan of the show, of the exercise, of you, Lynn Borden. So all the things.
4: Okay. All right. Well, here it is, the actual jar.
3: I'm mildly terrified.
4: No, don't be terrified. And I've got random slips of paper in here with random words. And we're going to make an analogy with whatever is on here. Okay. So yours is a parking lot. I was curious.
3: Easy. We just talked about a parking lot. I'll do it.
4: Mine is license plate. And I have one for the listeners, which you're probably going to be glad you didn't get. So do you want to go first or do you want me to go?
3: You go.
4: Okay. A license plate. I actually think that our individual curiosities are kind of like fingerprints. They're unique. Each of us has a kind of different recognizable pattern. And so like a license plate, right? I mean, it's a unique identifier. Hopefully I'm not being tracked by some system, but I think it's a way of recognizing identity with how we show up and being curious in the world. So how is curiosity like a parking lot?
3: See, I thought you were going to talk about vanity plates for a minute there.
4: See, this is what I love. You never know where it's going to go.
3: Parking lot. Okay, I'll go with parking lots are fascinating places. Everyone's coming and they're going. They're staying. You see different types of vehicles. You'd see different types of people, you know. And I think a parking lot is like a little snapshot of the world in which we live. So you can stay in a parking lot and just kind of cast your eyes and it's like a theater happening before your eyes of all these different types of people and machines coming and going and just kind of make some observations about the world.
4: There you go. There you go. Speaking of, you know, the duller it is, the better it is, right? A parking lot.
3: Correct. You wouldn't think it's like going to a football game, but it could be pretty fun if you put a different spin on it to use a phrase I said I don't do.
4: And listeners, yours is potato peeler. How is curiosity like a potato peeler? Let me know. Facebook, Instagram, Blue Sky, hashtag analogy. Well, Greg, I'm so glad we sat on a beach and decided that we needed to have this conversation.
3: I mean, it flew by and I could talk to you all day. I really appreciate it.
4: You've been listening to Choose to be Curious. I'm your host, Lynn Borton. Thank you for joining us here today. You can find all my shows at choosetobecurious.com. I hope you'll follow me here, there, and on Facebook, Instagram, and Blue Sky, all at Choose to be Curious, where you can share your potato peeler analogy, hashtag analogy. Many thanks to my lovely guest, Greg Abel. Links to him on my website. Thanks too to Sean Ballack for our theme music. And this is Town Market by One Such Village via Blue Dot Sessions. I hope you'll join us again next time. And until then, just to be curious.
3: We've worked with a bridge design and engineering firm for many years. They're called Majeski & Masters. They're based in Mechanicsburg, Pennsylvania. And these are people who do really interesting work. They design bridges and they fix them and they monitor that. Or some of these guys are in the field, almost sort of rappelling off of a bridge, figuring out what needs to be fixed so we are all safe when we cross that bridge. That to me, talk about curiosity, is really interesting work. And then how do you bring that to light? And then when they had a milestone anniversary, in this case, 130 years.
4: Oh, wow.
3: Which most companies just never get to, you know.
4: I'm thinking 20, 40 years maybe. Okay.
3: This is a company founded in the 1800s. And so what do you do then? Well, we just decided to have some levity with it. And one of the founders, his name is Ralph Majeski. And we did like a cardboard cutout of him. And he looks kind of old timey. And it became like a Where's Waldo thing where the people inspecting bridges all over the country would have a picture of Ralph Majeski with them. And we took a fun photo and then we posted it on social media. And it was just kind of a way to recognize this firm had been around so long, and Where's Ralph became kind of like a fun thing.
4: I think that's a cool thing too, because you inject this sort of humor, right? Which is like a speed bump for people's attention, right? You don't expect that.
3: Yes, and I love it, Lynn, because if we can make people laugh, they'll come back for more.
4: Yeah.
3: People want, I mean, this, I want it to just be foundational in our work. And obviously you have to be serious sometimes. Not everything is funny, but if you take a thing that can be kind of neutral and make it enjoyable or funny or fun, you're winning.
4: Yeah.
3: Because life is hard enough.
4: A great story.

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3: Hey folks, Jacques Kepner here. 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

0: Welcome to Book Waves. I'm Richard Walensky. James Salter, who died on June 19, 2015, at the age of 90, was what is often called a writer's writer. Not very well known to the public, he was known as one of America's greatest literary stylists. Born James Arnold Horowitz, Salter went to West Point and later served as a pilot in the Korean War before becoming a novelist, short story writer, essayist, filmmaker, and screenwriter. Among his film credits were Sidney Lumet's The Appointment and Downhill Racer, starring Robert Redford. On October 7, 1997, James Salter came to the KPFA studios and spoke with Richard A. Lupoff and me about his memoir, Burning the Days, which discussed his life as both a pilot and a writer. This book, it's not quite a memoir because you leave out a tremendous amount of information. We don't know how many times you've been married. We don't know how many children you have. In fact, we don't even know your original last name. How deliberate is this?
1: It is deliberate. A memoir, to begin with, only means something that is written from the writer's personal knowledge or experience. It does not necessarily mean complete autobiography. I ransacked everything I knew to write the book and everything I thought would be interesting. As for marriage, I mean, you mentioned marriage. I had written about that extensively in Light Years, although that's not autobiographical book, but I had done with the subject. I wasn't interested in writing it anymore. Certain other things, whatever they might be, I left out because they didn't seem urgent to me. I wanted to put in there everything that I thought was vital in my life and would be interesting to read. And further, I wanted to write the kind of book that I like to read. So I wanted it to read like a novel. And not particularly. I mean, if it's biographical information that the reader wants, they're just going to have to wait till I die and and maybe later on, who knows? I doubt it.
0: The first half of the book, or in fact more than the first half of the book, deals with your first career. I think you quote someone saying there are no second chances in life, no second lives. You have had two very, very distinct lives. The first as a pilot, and the second as a writer. You devote more time to the pilot end of it than you do to the writing end. Why is that?
1: That is the question. I suppose I wanted you to see these things, the reader to see these things. And as for the writing part, it seemed to me that the books themselves, the other books, were somehow evidence of that. Now, there are books. I mean, Thomas Mann wrote an entire book on how he came to write. I think it was Faust, Dr. Faustus. That was Thomas Mann. I don't think I'm justified in spending 100 pages on how I struggled with this particular work or not. I mean, they are, let us say, they're relatively little known in any case, so I didn't do it. And anyway, writing and all the attendant problems, that is to say, earning money, sitting there looking at a blank sheet or whatever, all these classical, you know, pictures one has of writing didn't seem to me to be interesting enough. So I left a lot of that out, that's all.
2: The early sections of your book, Burning the Days, deal with a fairly privileged, not ultra-rich blue blood, but a very comfortable lifestyle in New York and the metropolitan Northeast in the 1930s. I will say that Burning the Days is very, very evocative of a certain era and a certain milieu. I wonder how you feel about it from the perspective of 1997. Were you describing life on Mars? Is it that alien, or does that somehow survive?
1: I mean, the city is essentially unchanged in many ways. I haven't lived in New York since I was 16 years old, actually, although I've been back there many times. I still think of myself as a New Yorker, naturally. And when I go there, I feel that I'm, yes, this is my place. This is home. Well, one thing about New York that is important is the architecture doesn't change. I mean, the Empire State Building was there when I was a kid. All the apartment houses on Park Avenue, Fifth Avenue, all these things stay. Well, they tear down something now and then. The streets, of course, are immutable. So, I mean, there is your city just as it was when you were a kid. Now, It is true that policemen, when I was a boy, all knew how to tie a bow tie. You know, you could walk up to a cop and say, "Will you help me?" I don't think they do that now. And it was the capital then in many ways, and I mean, it remains that. I don't say that out of chauvinism. It's unlike Europe, where the capital is always the political capital. The cultural and economic capital is always the same. London, Paris, Rome, and so, well, Rome is not exactly. New York is quite different, has very little political influence other than in New York State. But in every other way, it's the capital of the country.
2: You describe attending West Point almost by a fluke, that is, your enrollment. You were not the only Jew at West Point, but there were very, very few at the time. What impact did that have on your life and your treatment as a cadet?
1: I didn't detect any. I'm sure there was some. I mean, naturally, people have their prejudices. West Point at that time was certainly quite a different school than it is now in terms of who the cadets were. There were no black cadets. Well, there might have been two or three black cadets when I was there. The school was mostly, it seemed to be, rural, really, rather than city kids. You know, all the kids from Arkansas, Texas, Oklahoma, such states seemed to come from small towns, is my impression. I mean, I don't know what the statistics would be. Jewish cadets, there might have been two dozen, maybe less, something like that. The Corps at that time must have been 4,000 cadets. 1942 to 1945. Unquestionably, there are cadets with prejudices, but personally, no, I never had to fight anybody behind the barracks. Later on in the Air Force, I was on active duty for 12 years and then in the reserve for another six, as a matter of fact, and the Guard. Again, the same thing happened. There might have been some prejudice, but I never faced it overtly. You heard occasional remarks, you really can't call that, you know, anything significant.
2: Your description of the cadet lifestyle, it seems to me that the West Point lifestyle is one of degradation and humiliation of the plebes. If you survive that, you get to turn around and inflict the same upon a new generation of plebes. Is this accurate? And if it is, what's good about it?
1: Well, it's accurate. I don't know what's good about it. I mean, they've made all efforts to diminish, to ameliorate, to modify that plebeer and to make it more, what shall I say, instructive and useful and humane and so forth and so on. The question is too large for me to grapple with. I mean, should you be allowed to hit your kid if he does something, if he starts to run across the street in traffic? Should you be obliged to sit him down and say, "Now let me explain something to you. Cars are going very fast here, and you shouldn't do that, and you might possibly be hurt"? Or is it, are you permitted to give him a slap and say, "Don't ever do that again, and here's why, and don't forget this"? Well, the world has changed, right? You can't do the latter now. You must do the former. West Point has changed, too. I'm unable to say whether it's, you know, for better or worse. Some things unquestionably better. There were things that were really vile, but they've been eliminated, and much more has gone with it. I go there occasionally. I probably have been to West Point two or three times in the last decade for one reason or another. And, of course, it's quite, you can see visibly it's quite a different school. The Corps is quite different. The way they do things is different. And the only thing that hasn't changed is the color of the uniforms.
0: James Salter, you wound up as a pilot, first in Korea and later, I guess, just in the Air Force, with people such as Gus Grissom and Astronaut White. They were written about in a book called The Right Stuff by Tom Wolfe. Was that an accurate portrayal of the pilot's life?
1: I haven't read it recently enough to, you know, be precise about that. But in general, yes, Wolf wrote a very accurate book. Pilots liked it. They respected it. And I mean, I respect him as both a writer and a journalist. So I would say, yes, pretty accurate. You're talking about a somewhat unelevated life, very practical in its outlook and congenial, but with undertones of competition and so forth, top dogism.
0: What about the politics? Now, I know that World War II and Korea It was a different era. Politics didn't intrude. I would guess if you were in the military, you just went for it and didn't think about it. Or did you?
1: There used to be a tradition. I'm going back to West Point again. There used to be a tradition, believe it or not, where officers did not vote. That's a tradition. It wasn't a regulation. The idea being you are apolitical. You are there to serve your country and the president. And so there's no point in getting involved in politics. I presume that it's gone by the board. When Korea came, I was a kid, really. I was 24, 25 years old. No, I don't even think I read the New York Times then. I don't recall exactly. But we were flying. We were flyers. We had our own world.
0: Your book, Burning the Days, takes us from your life as a pilot into your life as a writer. But you seem to glide over the transition. Was there a real transition when your career with the Air Force as a pilot ended and you began to return into civilian life and specifically an intellectual life, which is quite different, I would assume, than your life as a pilot?
1: As pilots, we did not discuss literature. It was the most difficult thing I ever did in my life, actually, to make that change. But I had written a book while I was an officer, and it had been published under a pseudonym. I did that initially because you were not allowed at the time to have anything published that had not been approved by the Air Force, by headquarters. That was one reason. And, of course, another reason was I didn't want to reveal myself as being a writer, which would be a very curious thing to be as a career officer and a pilot. I mean, those such figures I were looked at with some suspicion and disdain, I would say. So rather than cripple myself, I wrote the first novel as not exactly a test, but I did it on the side, let us put it that way. When it was successful, well, I describe this in the book. A friend of mine told me one day that he was resigning. He was a regular officer. I knew him quite well. I thought, what an astonishing thing to decide to do. Well, perhaps I might do the same thing. And if I did, I would leave all this behind. I would henceforth try to make my way as a writer. Is that possible? Well, I struggled with that for a long time and finally decided, yes, I was finished with what had gone before, I was going to become a writer. It was an immensely difficult decision. I wept when I turned in my resignation. I can remember it as if it were yesterday. I was leaving not only 12 years of flying duty, but 3 years of school, all the mature friends that I had, the whole life, everything that had gone before I was leaving behind. I say this in the book, as a matter of fact. That very night, I had to talk to somebody. I was so upset. I called up my former, this was in Washington, I called up my former wing commander, a guy named John Brooks, and he said, "Why? How are you? Why don't you come over and have dinner with us?" And he lived in Arlington. I went over and had dinner, and he said, "What are you up to?" And I said, "I had resigned my commission." And he said, "You idiot." And, of course, I knew exactly what he meant. He wasn't talking about the security of the Air Force career. He was actually talking about my potential in it, I believe. And he'd been my commander for 3 years. I was an operations officer in one of his squadrons. I knew just what he meant. Yes, it was terribly difficult. That was only the beginning of the difficulty, of course, to become a writer then. It was beginning anew, completely anew.
0: You're listening to a 1997 interview with the late novelist and screenwriter James Salter. My co-host for the interview was Richard A. Lupoff. I'm Richard Walensky on Bookwaves. James Salter, you suddenly were able to be yourself, that part of you that you, I assume you compartmentalize, the writer, the intellectual, was able to come out. Two questions. First, how did you deal with reading matter? I mean, when you were in the Air Force, did you suddenly pull out, when everybody was pulling out their manuals, you suddenly pull out Thomas Mann or Paul Bowles? That was the first question. The second is, when you were out and you became involved in Hollywood and screenwriting and came across The Blacklist, how did that feel to you?
1: The second question, I mean, The Blacklist was long before me. I knew very little about it. Well, I knew about it, of course, McCarthy and all that, but it had passed. It was an historic thing. I didn't pay much attention to it. I never met any of those writers. I guess I met one, but he wasn't one of the original Hollywood Ten. He was an English writer named John Collier. Well, actually, he was a pure Marxist and only proved it by living like an English aristocrat. A terribly charming, terribly talented man. He was the only such figure I knew. And I knew him when he was living in France. I now realize, I didn't realize it at the time, at his dinner table on the weekends were always prominent, well, leftists or communists, as a matter of fact, Marxists from French or English political circles. As for what I read, well, I didn't read much when I was, I read more actually at West Point than I did when I was in the service. Oddly enough, I had a little more time and I was close to the library there. And I had one classmate, Ralph Ellis, later shot down and killed in Korea, who was, I simply did not understand. He had read everything, and he used to occasionally recommend books for me to read. And for instance, I can remember clearly, he said to me one day, "Have you ever read any Ivy Compton Burnett?" I said, "Well, now that's a name. I mean, I think even your literary listeners are going to say, scratch their heads." But in any case, I said no. And he sent me to the library to get a book or two of hers. I thought she was wonderful. However, in the service, there was very little time for that. I didn't do much of that. And I really did all my reading afterwards.
3: Dick Lupoff.
2: You published several successful novels or somewhat successful novels. And then moved on to Hollywood. And the impression that I got from reading Burning the Days is that your experience with Hollywood was, how shall I put it, not entirely happy and fulfilling.
1: I didn't move to Hollywood. I lived in New York. I wrote mostly in New York and in Europe part of the time. I never lived in Los Angeles. And more's the pity. I mean, it must have been wonderful out there, but I never invited to, and it was not possible for other reasons.
2: Pardon me, no. Please fill us in also as to what years we're discussing.
1: Well, I began writing, I wrote a first script probably maybe 1963 or some year like that. But before that, I'd been interested in films. I had a normal young man's interest in films. I met a fellow named Lane Slate, lived down the road in Piermont, wonderful guy who worked for CBS. He knew much more about movies than I did, and we made some a number of documentaries together, the first of which, a film called Team, Team, Team, is 12 minutes long, won the first prize at Venice the following year in documentaries. I remember we were surprised and astonished, but we took it as only our due. We knew we were terribly talented. We went on and made a number of other documentaries, many of them for PBS, for the New York PBS station. And following that, or during that, I was asked by somebody to write a feature script, which I did. It was never produced. It was impecunious producers who were as youthful and inexperienced as I was. Through them, through that script, I happened to meet Robert Redford, who'd read it, and that really began my career. I wrote a film for him. But I should say one other thing. Although the interest in films today is at least as great or greater than it has ever been, it was great in 1963 and enlivened also by the appearance in America of all these European directors and films, which we had never, I mean, relatively little distribution of them had been made in America before that. So we were seeing these first, what can I say, eye-opening works by Truffaut and Godard and Bertolucci and Fellini and Richardson and all these European directors making a different sort of film, on a different level, really, of filmmaking than Hollywood had done. Although that's all an era long past, it was very stimulating at the time. That was one of the enticements, one of the things that attracted me to film. I did not go in as as a cynical person. I went in as everyone else does, saying, I'd like to do this, and further, one gets paid.
3: James Salter, it's clear reading your book that one can make a great living and never have anything produced.
1: Well, I mean, that is a truism in California now, right? You hear it all the time. You're in great shape until they make your film. I mean, you can sell 3 or 4 scripts and keep getting more and more money and never have anything made. Well, it wasn't quite that true at the time, but you get paid something even though the film is not made.
3: Had you ever considered turning any of your own books into films?
1: No. I felt myself so pure, having written the first book, The Hunters, that when I was told by my agent that there was a director, a producer, who simply had to make the movie, I was not inclined to sell it. I thought this would be I didn't want to soil myself. The work was too noble for that, I felt. But very fortunately, they prevailed on me, my two agents, and said, really, you should think this over. If you're thinking of becoming a writer, this has nothing to do with your book, per se, which has its own life and entity, and they're going to pay you enough money so that probably you'll be able to support yourself for 3 and 4 years, which is exactly what happened. For the rights to The Hunters, I was paid $60,000. And they arranged it so I would get a quarter of it.

0: in the war. It came from my own experiences in Korea. And naturally, in the film version, it is about a man who falls in love with his wingman's wife and this and that, and you know. It was a very cardboard.
1: Since we have reverted for the moment to your Air Force experience in Korea, after Korea, you were assigned to Europe. You were then flying, I believe, F-100 Super Sabres. This was during the Cold War. This was not combat duty, but it was something like it. It must have been very peculiar.
0: There were wings there then, Air Force wings, and there are there now. You went there for 3 or 4 years. You lived a whole life there. The only thing that was exciting during that period of time was the Hungarian uprising took place, I think, in 1956. Everybody was put on alert, and we were pulled back from – we happened to be at Gunnery at the time and over in France, and we were immediately pulled back to stand alert, which means, you know, you're standing by your planes to take off in 5 minutes, fully armed and so forth. But that was the only real excitement. The rest of it was entirely operational flying, wonderful flying, really, but nothing terribly perilous.
1: You never had any close encounters with Soviet aircraft coming from the other side?
0: No, I never saw one.
1: Never saw
0: I mean, you saw their contrails occasionally across the border. You know, high up in the air, they leave these white smoke paths. But aside from that, I never saw one.
1: Which border was this?
0: I suppose the border between East and West Germany, and was probably, I'm just making a guess, but maybe 70 or 80 miles from the East German border.
1: You had combat experience. You had been through a real war. You were a more mature man. Did you, at this time, have any feelings about what you were doing there and what the world was all about, or were you still just a guy doing his job?
0: Yeah, we were pilots. The culture, the ethic is you're flying operational planes in an operational unit. No, I would say that we looked forward to fighting the Soviet planes if it ever came to that, but there was nobody had any, not the slightest desire for war to break out. That would be, I think that would be absurd. Everybody knew that any conflict between the Soviet, the then Soviets, and the United States or Eastern, Western Europe would simply be a horrendous, would be a catastrophe. But you're only a small portion of all that. You're not making any decisions. You have your airplane and your unit, and you have to be ready to go. Politically, there was no political element involved at all. I never heard any discussion of that. Later, going over as a reserve with pilots who were never regular officers to begin with and who were in the reserve essentially to continue flying and to earn money on the weekends and so forth. Yes, I was recalled and went to Europe again at the Berlin crisis with one of those units. And there you occasionally heard pilots saying, well, I don't want to go over with bombs, go over to Budapest or something. And the old guys would say to them, yeah, well, what do you think you're here for? And there'd be a little discussion of it, but political is the wrong word. I never heard myself any such level of talk or feeling.
2: James Salter, when you were a pilot, did you ever see a UFO?
0: No, I never did. But I know that an eminent Air Force pilot, a guy I know and respect, testified that he saw one once. That's all I know about it. You see occasionally in the air and sometimes on the ground things which seem inexplicable to you. Often they turn out to be some kind of reflection, either in your windshield or out of a mirror or one thing or another that you simply could not grasp at the time.
2: If you had your choice between choosing the literary life or choosing the life of a pilot, which would you choose?
0: Well, I mean, I made my choice. I suppose these years in the Air Force, well, they certainly were no worse than Tennessee Williams' 8 years in the shoe store, and in fact, I think better in many respects. I would perhaps be a better writer if I had not been a pilot, but I don't know. I'm unable to say that. You know, it's impossible to see oneself, so to speak, entire.
2: Well, James Salter, you've been a screenwriter. You've written novels. Now you've written Recollections. What next?
0: Well, I'm teaching at the moment. I'm teaching at Williams.

0: It's only for a semester. I have a novel that I've been working on, and I hope to get back to it this winter.
1: You've been listening to a 1997 interview with novelist and screenwriter James Salter, who died in June 2015 at the age of 90. Following the publication of the memoir, Burning the Days, while he published several different works of fiction and nonfiction, he was not to write another novel until the well-reviewed All That Is in 2013, a book that Malcolm James wrote in the New York Times was, quote, strikingly original, vigorous proof that this literary lion is still very much on the prowl. My co-host for the interview was Richard A. Lupoff, and I'm Richard Walensky on Bookwaves.
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0: Can the brain rewire itself to elevate mood and sharpen memory? Southwestern Oregon Community College STEAM Pathways Lectures Series presents the free lecture, Rewiring the Brain, featuring researcher Jason Power on Thursday, October 8th at 6 p.m. Tune in live on YouTube at link.kciw.org/stream. 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
4: 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Again, that's Nick AESP. 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We have an action-packed show as always. There's always a lot to cover, so stick around with us as we deep dive into a topic and we catch up on everything else. So without further ado, let's begin.
5: And we have a great show for you this week, catching up on the news and all of that. But our deep dives, and there are two of them, are going to be on one, the expanding conflict over artificial intelligence between China and the United States, and how I think Taiwan is going to be the catalyst for World War III. You don't want to miss this. It's absolutely nuts. Thanks for listening. And as always, let's start with the news. Move fast and break things has to end. Now, technology has always moved faster than government. The automobile arrived before traffic laws, factories expanded before modern environmental protections, social media transformed public life before lawmakers understood its effects on privacy, children, democracy, and on and on and on. But today, that gap is actually accelerating. AI can be upgraded overnight. It can be distributed globally in seconds, and it can be connected to systems controlling money, infrastructure, communications, personal information, and on and on. So by the time government studies one generation of the technology, companies may already be deploying the next three. Move fast and break things was reckless when the thing that was being broken was simply a website. It becomes absolutely intolerable when the things being broken are our livelihoods and civil rights, elections, hospitals, power grids, and simply the public trust. So today, we're going to talk about why technology is moving differently than earlier innovations, why our existing institutions simply just cannot keep up, what happens when companies deploy first and address the consequences later, and how we can govern powerful technology without bringing useful innovation simply to a halt. And so let's talk about why this round, unlike past rounds, is radically different. A recent Forbes analysis described a widening gap between technological capability and institutional capacity. That gap exists across artificial intelligence, synthetic biology, neurotechnology, and other emerging fields. Bill Gates himself also recently explained one reason AI is moving so quickly. Previous technologies required new hardware, specialized training, years of adoptions, etc. But AI already runs on devices that we own. It communicates through ordinary language, and it adapts to us, the user. That means it can spread much faster than earlier technological revolutions. Gates also warned that economic and geopolitical competition is pushing governments and companies to go full speed ahead, even when society is unprepared for the consequences. And on top of this, government moves slowly by design, right? Laws require debate, regulations require evidence and public input, courts need actual cases before they can establish precedent. Those protections are important for the record, but they operate on a completely different clock from modern software development, aka AI. So let's talk about what happens when deployment goes first. We already lived through one version of this experiment, if you will, thanks to social media. Platforms like Facebook, they scaled first. And then years later, we all in society began confronting things like mass data collection, addictive design, political manipulation, misinformation and disinformation, harm to children, and on Facebook's case, aiding and abetting war crimes, a genocide, a whole bunch of other stuff as well. So by then, the business models were already entrenched and billions of us were dependent on these platforms. AI increases the stakes because it doesn't merely just distribute information. Increasingly, it can take actions. The Center for Long-Term Resilience says that it detected 1,664 publicly reported AI loss of control incidents during 2026. I did a previous segment on that about a month or so ago. Most did not produce serious harm, but researchers documented systems circumventing controls, escalating permissions, and even fabricating human approval. Higher severity incidents reportedly increased substantially during that observation period. So this doesn't mean that, you know, the machines are going to be taking over the world anytime soon. It means that companies are connecting imperfect and unpredictable systems to basically give them real authority before we actually have reliable methods of controlling this. And when failure affects a chatbot response, the damage could be limited, but the same technology controls financial transactions, medical decisions, critical infrastructure, weapons, cybersecurity tools, then experimentation becomes a hazard to the public. And so let's talk about how we fix this, because the answer obviously isn't to stop progress or technological development. It's to move governance more upstream. High-risk technologies should face independent testing before widespread deployment, just as we test medicines and aircraft and safety-critical equipment. I would not want to be on an aircraft that just came off the line, was just designed, and no inspectors were crawling through it. Not to mention Boeing can't put bolts on doors. That would be a big concern for me. On top of this, companies should be required to report serious incidents and near misses. We need to learn from mistakes. Independent experts should be able to audit systems, and automated actions should create permanent logs. AI agents should operate with limited permissions. This is one of the biggest issues that I see just in the real world. On top of this, critical actions should require genuine human authorization through a system that AI cannot manipulate. And regulation should also focus on capability and consequence. You know, an AI system recommending music should not face the same rules as one just making employment decisions or controlling infrastructure or even identifying military targets. NIST, the National Institute for Standards and Technologies, has already provided a voluntary framework for incorporating risk management into the design, development, and use of artificial intelligence. That's valuable as a foundation, but it's also voluntary guidance. And that's not enough when a failure in AI could literally affect millions of people. And finally, companies must be financially accountable for foreseeable damage. If corporations keep the profits while workers and communities and taxpayers, we all just absorb those consequences, then reckless deployment will remain one of the most profitable strategies that they have. I'm looking at you, Mark Zuckerberg, you terrible human being. So governance shouldn't be treated as an obstacle placed in front of innovation. It honestly shouldn't, because good governance is what makes innovation sustainable. The choice is not between technological progress and regulation. The real choice is between shaping powerful technology before it causes systemic harm or writing rules afterwards, you know, while the public, you and I, just pay for this via damage. Technology can continue moving fast, but when it begins touching everyday jobs, institutions, communities, critical systems, break things can no longer be an acceptable business plan. Innovation should move quickly. Irreversible harm should not.
4: 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That's questions@securityfanatics.com. I am more than happy to take a look at it. And if it meets our standards, we are more than happy to do a deep dive on it. So let's begin.
5: The U.S.-China AI war just opened up a new front. Now, if you didn't know, the technological confrontation between the U.S. and China isn't just about computer chips and telecommunications equipment or drones or electric vehicles or social media and on and on. It now very heavily includes the knowledge that essentially is contained inside artificial intelligence models. American intelligence and cybersecurity agencies are accusing major Chinese AI companies of systematically extracting capabilities from leading American models to accelerate China's own development. And if these allegations are accurate, this is industrial espionage conducted through AI at an enormous, enormous scale. But this also arrives during a very serious crisis of government credibility. And so it's time for my default preamble here, and that cybersecurity is agnostic to politics, but we're not immune from it. And the reason why I say that is because this particular White House has repeatedly distributed false or misleading information, which makes it harder for us, the public, or the US's allies, and even experts to determine when a national security warning is legitimate or when it may be politically exaggerated. And again, I don't care if you love or hate Trump or the administration or whatever, we need accurate facts. And so what we're going to talk about today is, first things first, what American agencies are alleging. And we're also going to talk about how this opens a new dangerous front between China and the United States, how this confrontation could escalate, and finally, why the Trump administration's credibility issue makes an already complicated situation potentially more dangerous. And so let's talk about the allegations here, because the NSA, FBI, and CISA issued a joint advisory accusing Chinese companies, including DeepSeek, Alibaba, Moonshot AI, Minimax, StepFund, and Z.AI, of conducting industrial-scale distillation, quote-unquote. Essentially, those campaigns were against American AI companies. Now, if you don't know, distillation is normally a legitimate technique. A smaller AI model is trained using answers generated by a larger, more capable model. But the problem here is how that technique was allegedly used. According to the joint advisory, Chinese developers used massive networks of accounts, proxy services, cloud platforms, and automated requests to extract billions of tokens from Claude, ChatGPT, Gemini, and Grok. The agencies basically say the campaigns violated access restrictions and terms of services and were conducted, quote, likely with Chinese government awareness, end quote. So China denies the allegations. They also accuse Washington of attempting to monopolize artificial intelligence in general. But let me be clear here, because this is very important. The claim of Chinese government awareness is an intelligence assessment. The government has not publicly released enough underlying evidence, though, to independently prove that connection. However, these allegations did not originate solely from the White House. Anthropic previously reported that DeepSeek, Moonshot, and Minimax generated more than 16 million Claude interactions through approximately 24,000 alleged fraudulent accounts. Anthropic also says it attributed those campaigns through network data, account metadata, payment information, and infrastructure patterns. And so this really is a new front in the global AI conflict. And until now, America's containment strategy primarily focused on restricting China's access to advanced chips and manufacturing equipment. But distillation creates a new problem. Even if China cannot obtain the best chips, Chinese companies may be able to purchase or secretly obtain the outputs of models trained with those chips. They can then use those outputs to improve their own reasoning, coding, autonomous agent abilities, and cybersecurity capabilities as well. In other words, America may restrict the factory while unintentionally exporting part of what the factory actually produces. And so the US is therefore beginning to treat model outputs themselves as strategic assets. And that could basically transform an apparent violation of private, like a company's you know, terms of services into a national security confrontation with China. And so let's talk about how this could escalate, because the first escalation will probably involve stronger identity verification, account monitoring, geographic restrictions, and also limits on how much information AI systems reveal through their answers. Next could come things like sanctions or criminal indictments, lawsuits civilly, Commerce Department restrictions, which might, you know, basically have bans on foreign export technology, and the placement of additional Chinese AI companies on blacklists that America uses to guard its trade. Washington could also require allies to block Chinese models and adopt a trusted AI ecosystem that is centered around American technology. That's also becoming harder given the frayed relationships that we are now starting to see. China could retaliate by restricting rare earth minerals, batteries, manufacturing components, data flows, or even American technology companies that are operating currently inside China. Apple, I'm looking at you. Both governments could increasingly require domestic organizations to use nationally approved AI models. Now, that would divide the world into competing American and Chinese technology blocks. And the most dangerous escalation here is obviously the cybersecurity side of this, because if AI laboratories and their, you know, model infrastructure are treated as national security assets, they could also become targets for espionage, sabotage, data theft, or even offensive cyber operations. One poorly attributed intrusion, for example, could then be interpreted as an attack by an opposing government, and that obviously then creates the possibility of retaliation based on incomplete information. And then there is the White House's credibility issue right now. And again, cybersecurity is agnostic to politics, but we're not immune from it. This is essentially where America's declining information credibility becomes the national security liability that it is. The Associated Press, for example, has repeatedly documented false and misleading claims from President Trump and administration officials concerning elections, inflation, crime, vaccines, government investment, and other issues. In July, the White House promoted declassified documents as proof of Trump's claims about massive election interference. An AP review found that the documents did not establish what the president actually claimed. That record does not prove this new AI warning is false, to be very clear here. But it means the administration has essentially depleted the reservoir of trust that it needs during a genuine international crisis. Treasury Secretary Scott Bessent's declaration that China can, quote, never get ahead, end quote, of the United States also makes a technical security advisory kind of sound like it's boasting politically. And China has its own extensive record of secrecy and propaganda. For the record, there's no doubt of that. So its denial is not automatically accepted here by me or technically by anybody else, right? The responsible position is to demand evidence from both sides. So with that, let's talk about what needs to happen, because American agencies should release technical indicators, explain their confidence levels, and clearly distinguish between verified activity, corporate attribution, and assessments involving the Chinese government. Allied governments and independent cybersecurity researchers should be allowed to evaluate how much evidence, or rather as much evidence, as national security permits. Responses should basically be proportionate and targeted within essentially what that conduct is determined to be. And there has to be standards and due process and everything else that should be required under the U.S. Constitution. And technically it is. Now, Americans in the United States itself cannot credibly lead an international coalition by simply demanding trust. Trust is earned. And in the case of a government, it's earned through accuracy and transparency. So if Chinese companies conducted these campaigns as alleged, the United States has identified a very serious effort to acquire valuable technology while bypassing restrictions and developmental costs. But if Washington exaggerates the evidence or politicizes the intelligence, it could escalate a global confrontation on a foundation of mistrust. AI is becoming part of military power and economic power and surveillance and cybersecurity, and that makes truth so unbelievably important. We have to remember that. And when two nuclear powers begin treating AI models as strategic weapons, and neither side trusts what the other is saying, a technical dispute becomes a geopolitical crisis very quickly. The world's wars are merging, and I think Taiwan's going to be next. And let's dive in. Now, if you didn't know, three American service members were killed back in July by an Iranian missile strike against a U.S. base in Jordan. Now, American officials reportedly believe high-resolution satellite imagery supplied by Chinese entities helped Iran plan that attack and assess the damage afterwards. Now, if that intelligence assessment is correct, this is more than just another development in the ongoing Iranian conflict. It's evidence that the wars and military confrontations involving Iran, Russia, North Korea, China, Ukraine, and the United States are beginning to merge. And I think Taiwan ultimately is going to become probably the most dangerous front out of all of these. So today, we're going to examine China's alleged role in the Iranian strike, how military and battlefield experience are flowing between these conflicts, and how global military overstretch could influence Beijing's calculations towards Taiwan. And so with that, let's start with the Wall Street Journal, because according to them, U.S. officials connected Chinese-supplied satellite imagery with Iran's July 17th missile attack on an airbase in Jordan. Now, that attack killed three American service members, as I mentioned, and it also wounded four more. Officials reportedly believe Iran obtained images before the attack to help identify valuable targets and then got images afterwards to assess the results of their attack. These are important for the record. And there are some limitations here that we need to talk about, because the officials in the United States did not publicly identify the Chinese entities involved. They also did not say that Beijing ordered or directly participated in this strike. China denies wrongdoing and says it's basically cooperation with Iran complies with international law. And commercial satellite imagery, for the record, can also be purchased without direct government involvement. You and I can purchase a lot of this stuff. The public, therefore, deserves evidence before this is described as a Chinese government attack on American forces. But commercial involvement does not necessarily make the danger any less serious here. If Chinese corporations knowingly provided targeting intelligence to a country firing missiles at American personnel, Washington is unlikely to view that as simply just the ordinary business that they would do day to day. And if you think about it, these war fronts are already merging. These conflicts may appear geographically separate, but the weapons, intelligence, tactics, personnel, and economic support are increasingly interconnected. Iran originally supplied Russia with Shahed drones for use against Ukraine. Russia then improved those drones through years of combat, and according to American and European officials cited by the Associated Press, they began returning those upgraded drones to Iran. Iran is also reportedly adopting missile attack tactics, basically refined during Russia's war, including using drones and smaller coordinated salvos to overwhelm air defenses. North Korea has supplied Russia with ammunition, ballistic missiles, and troops as well. In return, Pyongyang is believed to be receiving economic support, military assistance, and valuable battlefield experience. Russia and North Korea have now opened up their first road bridge, which creates another logistics route between the two nations. China supports Russia's economy and also their industrial base while attempting to remain below the threshold of directly supplying Russia with weapons. Now, Chinese satellite capabilities are allegedly improving Iran's ability to target and strike American forces. So this is not like some kind of formal military alliance like NATO or anything like that. These governments have conflicting interests. They do not completely trust each other. And given who runs them, I believe that, right? I mean, that is a huge thing. But what they share is an interest in weakening American power. They don't need a unified command structure just to cooperate or form an alliance. They simply need to make one another more capable while forcing the United States and its allies to divide their attention and also their resources. And so let's talk about why this could pull in China and Taiwan. China, for the record, has always claimed Taiwan as its territory and has always refused to rule out using force to bring the self-governed island under Beijing's control. Beijing calls it unification, although the People's Republic of China have basically never governed Taiwan ever. So the danger isn't that China will automatically invade tomorrow. The danger here is that Beijing may conclude the strategic conditions are becoming more favorable to them to really start pushing their hand in the region. The United States is supporting Ukraine, fighting Iran, protecting bases and shipping routes across the entire Middle East now, reinforcing allies in Europe, and also attempting to deter North Korea. Those missions that the United States has are all in competition with each other. They all need aircraft and ships and intelligence resources, air defense batteries, precision-guided weapons, on and on and on. A CSIS analysis warned that American missile inventories were already insufficient for a major conflict with China before the Iran war. And now the United States military is throwing a whole bunch of missiles at Iran, as well as other munitions. And the United States is running dangerously low. And for the record, rebuilding depleted stockpiles could take years. Beijing doesn't necessarily need to begin with an invasion, right? If you think about it, it could escalate against Taiwan gradually through cyber attacks, which it's already doing, disinformation campaigns, which it's already doing, interference with undersea cables. We've already seen them do that. You know, expand air and naval operations. They've done that to the point where the Japanese are now putting anti-ship missile batteries on their southernmost islands in a show of solidarity with Taiwan, not to mention economic coercion. China's got a vastly larger economy than Taiwan. And obviously, there's also things like a quarantine in customs for Taiwanese goods. That would be another huge blow to the global economy, given their massive advanced chip productions centers. You know, so a blockade, if you think about it, would actually present Washington with a rather terrible decision. You're either going to accept the isolation of Taiwan, which again strangleholds 90% of the world's chips that we all need for AI, etc., or the US attempts to break the blockade and risk direct combat with a nuclear-armed China, who, for the record, right now has 300 times more shipbuilding capability than the United States. So China could also, for the record, encourage Russia, Iran, and North Korea to continue to create crises, basically proxy wars that drag the resources of the United States into them in multiple zones. Every interceptor fired in the Middle East, every naval group diverted from the Pacific, every American weapons shipment sent elsewhere changes Beijing's strategic calculation, and it changes it to be more favorable to them. So let's talk about how this escalates further. Because the United States could sanction, Chinese satellite and technology companies. They're already sanctioning quite a bit of that. So why not add more to the list? China could retaliate through export restrictions, cyber operations, or economic pressure against American allies. The entire tariff situation really ramped them up too for this. Now, if Chinese support, you know, contributes to another deadly Iranian attack, then Washington may begin treating that assistance as an actual participation by China instead of just like a business transaction, commerce, whatever. Now, at the same time, a Chinese blockade exercise around Taiwan could be mistaken for, let's say, preparations for an actual attack or invasion. Taiwan or the United States might then respond militarily, creating an escalation that neither side really intended for or wanted. This, for the record, is how separate confrontations become a global conflict. It's not necessarily one giant master plan to invade everything, but it's through overlapping commitments, shared weapons, depleted resources, and just a series of decisions that become increasingly difficult to reverse. Look at all of the other two world wars that the world has seen. That is true. Historically, bad decisions lead to wars. So the lesson here from this satellite imagery report isn't simply that China may have helped Iran. It's that the boundaries between the world's conflicts are disappearing. Iranian drones returned home with Russian improvements. You know, North Korean troops gain experience in Europe. Chinese technology may assist attacks in the Middle East. American weapons needed in the Pacific are consumed thousands of miles away. And sooner than later, China's confrontation with Taiwan will collide with these other fronts. So the critical question here is whether that collision is going to remain political or economic, or whether an overstretched and increasingly divided world will allow it to become military. And that should terrify all of us.
4: 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Thank you very much for listening to the Deep Dive Radio Show here with Nick Espinoza. And if you have any comments, suggestions, questions, absolutely anything, once again, you can find me on Facebook and Twitter at Nick A ESP. 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I love the feedback. We've been having a great time with the show. 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
6: 4 years and 10 months old, Maddie Mae is a beautiful Doberman Pinscher mix with a heart that just needs someone to give it a little time. 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
8: Nutmeg Junction Audio Theater proudly presents Barnaby Druthers. Barnaby Druthers investigates mysteries with his intellectual partner, Harper Thorne. The classic Druthers stories take place in Victorian England. The modern Druthers stories take place in modern-day America. Tales of mystery and adventure right here on Barnaby Druthers. Barnaby Druthers, spend a pretty penny. This is a classic Druthers story taking place in 1899.
9: Barnaby Druthers was greatly affected by the day's events. The body of Warren Trumbull was found by his fiancée near the tributary in the little hamlet. Trumbull's bombastic employer had already prepared a letter of dismissal before learning the reason why the clerk had not reported to work that morning, and news spread quickly throughout the adjoining villages where limestone buildings and lush gardens had promised the amateur detective a respite from the brutal day-to-day existence that he was finding to be more common in London. Talk of the murder reached him and Harper Thorne, his intellectual partner, while they were on holiday visiting historic church sites, and they arrived before Scotland Yard's investigators reached the scene and removed the body. Until late into the evening, they spoke with Janet Porter, Trumbull's fiancée, Thomas Trumbull, his brother, Augustus Johnson, his colleague, and Harold Nettleson, his employer. And after receiving no confessions and finding few answers, they walked in silence until they reached an untamed field beyond the town's lamplights. The moon's reflected light echoed against the clouds that covered the stars in the night sky and bathed the field of heather in a warm, distinct glow. It was neither the brightness of day nor the blackness of night, but an eerie purgatory through which the figures of Harper Thorne and Barnaby Druthers stepped while contemplating the tragic end of Warren Trumbull. Death is but a ghost to me, Miss Thorne.
10: Care to elaborate, Barnaby?
9: Like the mist floating on the heather as I approach it, it disappears before me, and I lose sight of it altogether, never able to grasp it firmly in my hands. It makes one wonder if the mist, like life or death for that matter, is but an illusion,
10: You seem to be very much affected by our current investigation. Is that what ails you?
9: When we conduct investigations into a murder, I often use the term adventure, for it allows me to retain a certain level of detachment which I find necessary to conduct our business. How do you do it?
10: How do I do it? Conduct investigations?
9: Not just conduct investigations, but keep a cool head during investigations. I saw no anger in you when you saw the body, no disgust, nothing. I don't understand it. I admit, I wear my heart on my sleeve from time to time.
10: You wear your heart on your face, Barnaby, in your eyes, and not just from time to time, but always.
9: It is why I do not play cards. Mother enjoys her whist, don't you know, but I fail to find enjoyment in the pursuit. I don't see the point.
10: They play cards to have fun. Thrills of chance, of skill, mostly harmless entertainment.
9: Unless one bets the proverbial farm on the game or something of similar value. But why do the activity at all? I can't bring my mind to it, cards. I mean, I simply feel frustrated, and that frustration shines like a beacon on my face.
10: I think you're avoiding the main topic of conversation. Shall we discuss our case?
9: Thinking of whist as a tangential thought allows me to remain unaffected when I think of the young man lying on the ground, the back of his head cracked against jagged rock, his face up looking at the sky, pennies over his eyes. Strange pennies at that. Rather gruesome. Are you thinking of the man at all? If you were, I could never tell.
10: I am present here, in the moment, talking to you, Barnaby.
9: You are talking to me, but are you thinking of the dead clerk? His life cut short on a day that should have been celebratory. Recently engaged. A difficult employer, a harsh taskmaster, to my estimation. But indeed still, the young man was gainfully employed, one of only two in a burgeoning firm. The other being Augustus Johnson, with whom we spoke.
10: I am thinking of the dead clerk, yes. No miser purse or billfold on his person. No currency of any kind, except over his eyes.
9: Was he the victim of a robbery gone wrong?
10: Why spend the time putting the pennies on the eyes? If a robbery had gone wrong, it might cause the robber to flee this scene. It may not have caused them to show respect for the dead.
9: Respect for the dead man?
10: Pennies over the eyes is a sign of respect for the dead in ancient customs. It allows the departed to pay the ferryman to cross the River Styx, for instance.
9: They provide a practical application as well. They allow the eyelids to remain closed. Can you imagine? No. No, we shouldn't imagine, should we? Except, in this place, perhaps imagination is what we need.
10: Why this place?
9: The mall? Look around. The winds move shades of magenta-like spirits dancing just above the ground. It's really quite lovely. Haunting at the same time. Strange how you and I look over the same untamed field, and we see it differently. What do you see?
10: I see a field of heather at night, seen better due to the moon's reflected light.
9: I see the vestibule to the great beyond. The waiting room before destiny. And I am not ready.
10: In this light, I see the years of our investigations have been levying a heavy toll upon you.
9: But you look even younger than the day we met. How is that even possible?
10: The burden I carried has been lifted since we met, and what is more likely, your eyes err on the side of forgiveness. Mine do not.
9: The burden you carried? A heavy one?
10: The weight of expectations. Even here on this moor, you cannot imagine its size or form, Barnaby.
9: You've met Mother. I think I know a great deal about expectations.
10: You are the firstborn son whose family has a reasonably healthy purse.
9: I never said otherwise.
10: Can you put your mind in the state of girl born abroad with a burgeoning talent for song? Her stature rises early in life on the stage, only to have it all fall apart by trusting too many untrustworthy men. Her name and standing lost. Women are seldom allowed the luxury of second acts in a world forged without their input. Do you understand?
9: That is your history. I had not thought about it in that context.
10: Some may never understand the criminal mind fully until they have tasted true desperation upon their lips.
9: Desperation. Like this case, one blow to the head and the clerk fell back. Hit his head on the stones, never to wake up. That's not desperation necessarily. That's rage, isn't it? Desperation comes afterwards. The attacker had one blow. He wanted to harm, but may not have wished to kill.
10: Except there's the pennies. You described them as strange.
9: We saw them from a distance. We weren't able to inspect the coins ourselves, but I recall strongly seeing the words, one penny, 1890, on it. When the inspector lifted them, I caught a glimpse of Her Majesty on the other side. There's something about money, isn't there? Coins on his eyes. Warren Trumbull worked with finances. The books of Mr. Nettleston, by all accounts, a man of exacting expectations and little patience. He's strong enough to deliver a killing blow. So is Thomas Trumbull. Or for that matter, so is August Johnson. So is a random stranger, a random violent stranger.
10: How many violent random strangers reside in the Cotswolds?
9: I don't have an exact number.
10: Without more data to support the conclusion, it was random. With no known reports of any strangers in town of concerning behaviour, and that such an idea immediately leads to a dead end, I submit at this moment that is not the appropriate path to follow.
9: We spoke with the young lady, Janet Porter. Poor dear. Inconsolable. Understandable, of course. I fear I spend most of my time offering condolences. But I notice you had much to discuss with her, Miss Thorne.
10: She lives with her widowed father, a local merchant. The house has signs of some disrepair.
9: There was a horseshoe over the door. I thought at first her father might be a blacksmith. Regardless, the father was at work. Janet found the body by the little brook in the morning. Why was she there?
10: Why was the clerk there?
9: I saw no signs on the grounds of the body being brought there. So presumably, he came to that location of his own accord and was murdered there.
10: The employer, Nettleson, opened the firm. I understand he always arrives early, brusque to a fault. I had the sense of a violent temper brewing below a contemptible exterior.
9: He seemed more annoyed by the loss of his employee than the death of someone he knew. He has the physicality to commit the heinous deed. But does he have a motive?
10: Nettleson already had power over Warren Trumbull. He could let him go from his service at any moment.
9: That being said, someone with such power over another might become enraged when challenged. Not to say that there was a known challenge, but if there was, that could elicit strong emotion.
10: According to his brother Thomas, the hours were long, the pay was not substantial, but was steady.
9: Were the brothers in competition, if not at work? Perhaps in personal affairs. Brothers sometimes fight quite arduously, if that is the word I'm thinking of.
10: Nettleson did not appear overly concerned about the well-being of the Trumbulls, one way or the other. He required their work, not information regarding their personal lives. The deceased was the younger brother. Thomas was in a superior position, though I understand the wages were similar. Thomas has a young family. He married 2 years ago.
9: So not the sort of thing where two brothers vie for the affection of the same woman?
10: It does not appear to be the case. Thomas seemed rather ambivalent to his brother's intended.
9: I'm not identifying a motive here. You shiver, Miss Thorne. The evening has become colder since our walk began. May I offer you my coat?
10: A kind offer. The wind is not ever present. It comes and goes as it pleases. I will be without complaint in due time.
9: I insist, here.
10: Thank you, Barnaby.
9: It does invigorate the senses, eh, what? The sudden gust of cold air. The weather this morning was more temperate, as I recall.
10: Why would you meet a young lady in the morning just outside of town?
9: If she asked me to.
10: Warren and Janet were meeting, and he was found killed.
9: Unless she did the evil deed, in which case she did not find him in that state. Though I am unconvinced she had the upper body strength to lay the man out with a single blow. A waif of a girl, fragile. I know we saw her at a time of great distress, but it would not surprise me if we discovered she was ill, or had been ill for some time. But you may have a differing view.
10: The death came as he fell backward into a rock. He could stumble and fall backwards, though the impact to his forehead suggests a sizable strike to cause that fall. I must agree that it is less likely Janet Porter struck the man to cause the mortal injury, but the location and timing, that's important. Two lovers' appointment turns to tragedy.
9: Men often kill for love. Their misunderstanding of love, of what it means, we call it love. Maybe it's just possession, something else, something closer to avarice, maybe envy. Were there other suitors?
10: None that we are aware of. Barnaby, may I ask you a question? You speak of ideas of love in the context of the investigation, but in our years of work together, you've never spoken of your own experience with that emotion.
9: Why speak of such things?
10: Our investigations do not equate to the sum total of your days and nights. You have time for personal matters, yet I have never seen you pursue them.
9: I have my work.
10: We agreed not to discuss Mademoiselle Angélique Dubois until you were ready to do so. Are you ready to do so here on the moor, in this purgatory, as you have called it?
9: I am not. I must retain a clear mind. I must solve this case before anything else enters my thoughts.
10: And then another investigation will fill the silence.
9: Yes, that's right. Then another. But they are not enough. I should do more. Must do more.
10: More? The name of Druthers is already known at home and in many parts of the world.
9: Only to be forgotten in time. If that's all there is. I learned from the case of the Five Buttons at long last that one case by itself is just an anomaly. An aberration. A second case made my work a piece of interesting trivia, if just... Then our situation with the Baronet. There is more to this work than mere fancy. Our bouts with the Horologist of Horror, the Mesmer King, and more. They are merely pieces of a larger puzzle. Individual bricks. But the foundation has yet to be built. There is much more to do. There is no time for anything else.
10: The foundation for what? A home? For a castle? For a wall or prison? And for whom is it being built?
9: What I am saying is that for all we have done, it is not enough. And I will not pursue any other interest until it is.
10: You believe you are not worthy of her yet?
9: We should talk of other things. Of the case?
10: How may I disabuse you of your perception of yourself? You are indeed most worthy of her, and she of you.
9: I must insist we discuss the case, Miss Harper Thorne. My God, if that is at least your real name. these years together, I do not know if that is true.
10: Does it matter if it is not? Our work together is true.
9: On that we agree. The dead man meant to meet with his intended was struck and died. Strange pennies were placed over his eyes.
10: You describe them as having writing on one side and Her Majesty on the other. But the penny doesn't look like that. The penny has Britannia with a trident and shield on one side.
9: No, that wasn't there on those pennies.
10: But it had Queen Victoria on one side.
9: Indubitably. A rare coin. Two rare coins.
10: Rare for these parts, but not rare for other coinage from other parts of the world. Canada, for instance. Were there leaves surrounding the sides?
9: Quite possibly. We are relying on my memory. I can only tell you what I distinctly saw from a distance. But remember, we're in the Cotswolds. We're not in the London banking district. It would be highly unusual for someone to have in their possession coins from abroad.
10: Unless one were a merchant.
9: Like Janet Porter's father. A man who put a horseshoe over a door for luck. A superstitious man who might put coins over eyes of a dead man.
10: A merchant, widowed, one daughter about to be married. Her income would go with her when she weds.
9: We didn't interview the man. We didn't even discuss the co-worker, Augustus Johnson. Yet I see it clearly now. The fog in my mind is lifting even as the mist over the heather stays the same.
10: The mist will rise in the morning.
9: But will return at night, under a different moon. The same moon, obviously, but changed ever slightly by the turning of the day.
10: I apologize if my questions of a personal nature offended you. I did not mean to intrude upon your privacy.
9: Better put, you did intend to intrude upon my privacy, but you did not intend to offend me by doing so. You returned to your side of the wall, so we have no quarrel between us, but have caution. If I am not very much mistaken, you have much more to fear from intrusions to privacy than I. While my face betrays my thoughts at every moment, yours is a mask, your secrets hidden under a beautiful lock and key.
10: Yet I read in your face not judgment, not even curiosity. I simply see kindness. That is your best quality, Barnaby, and it is that quality, more than any other, that makes you worthy of any pursuit you endeavour to take on, personal or otherwise.
9: Thank you, Miss Thorne. I believe our time in this purgatory has served us well. Let us return to town.

Barnaby Druthers, Spend a Pretty Penny. 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Starring Devin Richtmeyer and Humphrey Ralston. Barnaby Druthers, Spend a Pretty Penny.

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A wind blew out of a cloud by night, chilling my Annabel Lee, so that her high-born kinsmen came and bore her away from me, to shut her up in the sepulchre in this kingdom by the sea. The angels, not half so happy in heaven, went envying her and me. Yes, that was the reason, as all men know, in this kingdom by the sea, that the wind came out of the cloud, chilling and killing my Annabel Lee. But our love, it was stronger by far than the love of those who were older than we, of many wiser than we, and neither the angels in

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And so all the night tide, I lie down by the side of my darling, my darling, my love.

0: This is Amy Petrucci reading Sonnet 104. To me, fair friend, you can never be old. For as you were when first your eye I eyed, such seems your beauty still. 3 winters cold have from the forest shook 3 summers' pride, 3 beauteous springs to yellow autumn turned. In process of the seasons have I seen 3 able perfumes in 3 hot Junes burned. Since first I saw you fresh, which yet are green. Ah, yet doth beauty, like a dial hand, steal from his figure and no pace perceived. So your sweet hue, which methinks still doth stand, hath motion, and my eye may be deceived. For free of which, hear this, thou age unbred, ere you were born was beauty's summer dead. Sonnet 104.
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0: The Journey of the Monarch Butterfly with Southwestern Oregon Community College. 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
1: 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We have also invited other nonprofit organizations that are related to gardening, education, and environment, such as the Circe Society.

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1: 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Speakers Louise Appet and Rebecca Cotterman will explain how these systems work and how Oregonians can advocate for their approval across the state. The event takes place at the Swak Curry campus, starting with a social at 5:15 p.m., followed by the presentation at 5:30. 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
3: Here's your Curry Coast weather picture from KCIWLP and the National Weather Service. Tonight, partly cloudy with a low around 56, gusty winds. Tomorrow, sunny with a high near 64, gusty winds out of the north-northwest. And then tomorrow night, expect a low around 57 under partly cloudy skies. 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
4: 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Let's get started with today's show with A.K.A. Bell out of Boise, Idaho. Here they are with Come All Ye Minstrels, right here on Local Roots.

Talented Portland singer-songwriter Colleen Johnson and Driving at Midnight. 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I'm your host, Robert Richter. From Seattle, Full Life Crisis and Slipped Away. We heard from Midnight Cove. They're from Prineville, Oregon. Let It Rain. Pythias Braswell from Portland with Will Forgiveness Find You. 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They're called Daughters of Venus from Seattle. Here they are with Over Now, right here on Local Roots.

From the Seattle area, Megan Story and Wash Away. You are listening to Local Roots. I'm your host, Robert Richter. Todd Morrissey from Portland with Touchdown Road. Hot Hail from Seattle, In Time. Before that, we heard from Camp Crush from Portland with Dangerous. And our set started out with Daughters of Venus from Seattle with Over Now. Let's get back to the music with Riley Eggy from Tacoma, Washington. And here's his song, Life is Good, right here on Local Roots.

0: Seattle singer-songwriter Amelia Day with Frog in the Water. You are listening to Local Roots. I'm your host, Robert Richter. Sam Corey from Tacoma Universe. Paula Boggs recorded live from Alberta Street Pub with Still Grateful. She's from Seattle. John Fro from Salem, Daydreamer. And her set started out with Riley Eggie from Tacoma, Life is Good. Stay tuned. We'll be back with Hour 2 right after this break.
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2: 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Wildfire smoke. 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
1: Here's your Curry Coast weather picture from KCIWLP and the National Weather Service. Tonight, partly cloudy with a low around 56, gusty winds. Tomorrow, sunny with a high near 64, gusty winds out of the north-northwest. And then tomorrow night, expect a low around 57 under partly cloudy skies. 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I'm Pete Lutz.
2: 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I'm your host, Robert Richter, bringing you music from talented musicians right here in the Northwest. Here's King Black Acid, they're from Portland, and Hanging Around, right here on Local Roots.

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You are listening to Local Roots. I'm your host, Robert Richter, bringing you music from musicians right here in the Northwest. Also from Seattle, Yellow Crane, Can You Hear Me? 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We heard from Tether the Star from Seattle with Snake Escaper. And our second hour started out with Portland's King Black Acid and Hanging Around. 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From Oregon City, Oregon, Haley Verhollen. And here she is with End of the Oregon Trail, right here on Local Roots.

fine Seattle jazz musician E. Pruitt and Pieces. You are listening to Local Roots. I'm your host, Robert Richter. Before that, we heard from Chico Detour from Seattle with Crying at My Party. Southwest Washington singer-songwriter Marianne Fleming, So Much to Learn. Also from Southwest Washington, Brenna Larson, Dreaming from Afar. Seattle singer-songwriter Wes Spate, Mending Fences. And our set started out with Haley Verhollen from Oregon City, Oregon, with End of the Oregon Trail. Let's get back to the music with Gilded Lily, recorded live at Alberta Street Pub in Portland. And here they are with Whistlin' Nothing New, right here on Local Roots.

0: Yes. Thank you. Thank you so much.
1: Finishing our show today with a set of live recordings from our Local Roots Live Concert Series. That was Lane Norberg, recorded at Alberta Street Pub. He's from Portland with I Don't Want to Lose the Light. Before that, Portland band Sister Psy, recorded live with Back to the City. Tacoma singer-songwriter Tara Chug recorded live in Tacoma her song Fly High. And our set started out with another Tacoma artist, the band Gilded Lily, with Whistlin' Nothing New, recorded live in Portland. Thank you so much for joining us for Local Roots. 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I'm your host, Robert Richter, for Local Roots. We'll see you next time with more great music from musicians right here in the Pacific Northwest.
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0: WLP and the National Weather Service. Tonight, partly cloudy with a low around 56, gusty winds. Tomorrow, sunny with a high near 64, gusty winds out of the north-northwest. And then tomorrow night, expect a low around 57 under partly cloudy skies. 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I'm Pete Lutz.
1: Democracy Now! 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
1: I want to thank the Prime Minister and the Prime Minister, Greenland, Denmark, and we're going to have a tremendous relationship, a secure relationship, and we look forward to it.
0: After repeatedly threatening to seize Greenland, President Trump has signed a deal that would allow the U.S. to expand its military presence there. But Greenland will remain a territory of Denmark. As we broadcast from here in Copenhagen, we'll speak to the chair of the National Organization for Greenlanders in Denmark. Then, as the death toll in Gaza topped 74,000 over the past 3 years, we'll speak to the Palestinian analyst Mohammed Shahada. He's from Gaza, but lives here in Denmark.
2: You see, basically, Israel tried since 1948 until today to destroy us as a people, as a group, and they failed at it. Our people are still there, resilient.
0: And next week marks the 25th anniversary of the 2001 U.S. invasion of Afghanistan. We'll speak to the Danish-Afghan journalist Najib Kaja. In 2008, he was kidnapped by the Taliban, and then he escaped. His most recent documentary on Afghanistan is titled Winning Hearts and Minds. All that and more coming up. Welcome to Democracy Now!, democracynow.org, The War and Peace Report. I'm Amy Goodman in Copenhagen, Denmark. Iran's foreign minister has held indirect talks with the U.S. on a diplomatic proposal to end 7 months of fighting. On Monday, Foreign Minister Abbas Araghchi said he'd discussed a plan with Qatari mediators that would see a phased reopening of the Strait of Hormuz within 7 days in exchange for an end to all hostilities in Iran and Lebanon, the lifting of the U.S. naval blockade of Iran, the unfreezing of billions of dollars worth of Iranian assets, and an end to sanctions on Iranian oil. The indirect talks came as Iran defended its strikes on U.S. bases across the Mideast as self-defense, warning neighboring countries would come under further attack if they continue to host U.S. forces. Iranian diplomat Nasser Asadi Nazari delivered the warning in an address to the U.N. General Assembly on Monday.
3: The missiles that killed 168 children at the primary school in Minab and struck the Lamed sports complex during the U.S.-Israel regime's joint aggression against Iran were launched from neighboring territory. These are only two of many such examples.
0: In the U.K., the five men who were arrested on suspicion of terrorism after they allegedly approached the RAF Fairford military base carrying explosives have been released on bail. The U.K. has allowed U.S. warplanes to launch long-range strikes on Iran from RAF Fairford since March 1st, fueling speculation Iran was behind a plot to attack the base. This is Tristan Wilkinson, the councillor for the Cotswold District.
4: So there was a specific threat about 6 weeks ago from the Iranians on this base. At the time, there was an increased surveillance around the area. This is an operational base. There is, it's no secret that, you know, we have American bombers here that are taking part in what's happening in the Middle East at the moment. So there's always the risk.
0: U.S. Secretary of State Marco Rubio says the incident at RAF Royal Air Force Fairford, quote, clearly involves the hands of a foreign actor, unquote. Iran's embassy in London responded that it, quote, categorically rejects and strongly condemns the recent unfounded and malicious speculations, unquote. In Ukraine, a wave of Russian drone and missile strikes has killed 9 people and left 80 others wounded. Among Russia's targets was Ukraine's Academy of Science in Kyiv, where 2 people were killed by a Russian drone that struck during the workday Monday. Survivors said the attack came without a sound and without warning.
5: I don't understand the senseless war. I don't understand any of what's going on. I don't know how to resolve this issue, but what's happening is not right, and it's ordinary people who are suffering.
0: President Volodymyr Zelensky said 80 of the 120 drones fired at Ukraine were a newer jet-powered model, making them harder to shoot down. Elsewhere, officials in eastern Poland scrambled fighter jets and ordered residents to shelter in place after a Russian drone crashed near the Polish-Ukrainian border Monday. Meanwhile, Ukraine claimed long-range attacks on two Russian factories and an oil facility far from the front lines. The Trump administration issued new fuel economy rules on Monday that loosen the limits automakers must meet on pollution from gas-powered cars and light trucks. Rules set under the Biden administration called for vehicles to average about 50 miles per gallon by 2031. The Trump rules cut the target to just under 35 miles per gallon. Dave Cook, the senior vehicles analyst for the Union of Concerned Scientists Clean Transportation Program, said, quote, the federal government's decision to gut fuel economy standards is a handout to automakers and oil companies that will strap American consumers already struggling with an affordability crisis, unquote. The White House is defending its decision to run campaign-style ads promoting President Trump during NFL games and network news broadcasts. The 30-second spots include the tagline, paid for by the U.S. government. The White House calls them public service announcements, but Democratic lawmakers and former ethics officials argue they're political ads and violate federal appropriations laws and the Hatch Act. One 30-second ad titled Final Battle is nearly identical to a campaign video Trump posted to Truth Social in 2024. In the ad, Trump promises to expel the quote-unquote warmongers, globalists, and deep state actors from government. More than $300,000 has been spent on the ad.
6: We will rout the fake news media, and we will liberate America from these villains once and for all.
0: Senate Majority Leader Republican John Thune told reporters, quote, it's a great message. I like the message, but it shouldn't be paid for with taxpayer dollars, he said. In Texas, state election officials have sent tens of thousands of delayed voter registration applications to county election officials after discovering an error. Some of the applications had languished for over a year. The backlog sparked a scramble by counties to process the applications with just weeks left before November's midterm elections. In more news from Texas, a black woman who was sentenced to 5 years in prison for casting a provisional ballot in the 2016 presidential election has overturned her conviction on appeal, capping a nearly decade-long legal battle. The 5-4 decision by Texas's highest criminal court ends the case against Crystal Mason, whose provisional ballot wasn't even counted since she was disqualified from voting at the time due to a past felony conviction for tax fraud. To see our coverage of Crystal Mason's case, go to our website at democracynow.org. A top FBI official said Monday he's stepping down about a year after he was nominated by President Trump and confirmed by the Senate. Andrew Bailey served as co-deputy director of the FBI in an unusual arrangement with right-wing podcaster Dan Bongino before Bongino left the FBI in January after clashing with former Attorney General Pam Bondi over the Justice Department's handling of the Epstein files. Bailey had been tasked with overseeing some of the investigations into President Trump's debunked claims that the 2020 election was rigged. Meanwhile, the FBI's confirmed hackers accessed a trove of personal data on potentially tens of thousands of current and former FBI employees, including their names, addresses, phone numbers, and details on their spouses. OpenAI is scrapping the release of its latest AI model known as GPT 6.1 Astra over safety concerns. This comes after OpenAI agents interfered with websites run by the U.S. Education Department, the Commerce Department, and the SEC, the Securities and Exchange Commission, without the company's knowledge. In an interview, the OpenAI head of safety said the latest model had scored poorly on its ability to align with humans and showed higher levels of deception. Meanwhile, Reuters reports Anthropic's prospectus for an initial public offering, an IPO, details how the company lost $42 billion last year while warning investors that advanced AI could pose, quote, catastrophic or existential risks to humanity, unquote. This comes as chipmaker NVIDIA announced the largest ever stock buyback increase in U.S. corporate history, valued at $150 billion. NVIDIA's CEO Jensen Huang has gone on record saying he rejects warnings that AI could make humans extinct. NVIDIA is among the companies profiting most from the rapid build-out of AI data centers, which has drawn protests across the country. The Trump administration announced Monday it had reversed a Biden-era policy that broadened the federal ban on sex discrimination in schools to cover LGBTQ people. Shwali Patel of National Women's Law Center responded, quote, sexual harassment and assault continue to be pervasive in schools, and to the fullest extent possible, we should be working to enforce the laws that protect students survivors of sexual violence. Yet Education Secretary Linda McMahon and the Trump administration have decided to ignore what survivors need, instead weaponizing Title IX to attack trans students, she said. And a New York prosecutor has reopened a sexual assault investigation at Cornell University after a woman alleged she'd been drugged, assaulted, and gang raped by seven former and current members of Chi Phi fraternity in 2024 when she was a 20-year-old undergraduate student. The allegations came in a lawsuit filed this month by a woman identified only as Jane Doe, who says campus officials and law enforcement failed to take her accusations seriously. On Monday, Tompkins County District Attorney Matthew Van Houten defended his initial decision not to seek charges, writing, quote, seeking justice sometimes requires us to reconsider or reopen cases when we're provided with additional evidence, unquote. A lawyer for the plaintiff says his client's claims have not materially changed since she filed a police report in the weeks after the alleged assault. On Sunday, New York Congresswoman Alexandria Ocasio-Cortez addressed the controversy at a Students versus Billionaires event in Ithaca, New York.
7: I want to be clear that the culture of rape, sexual assault, and pedophilia is protected in elite institutions across the United States, and including Cornell University in this instance. The fact that Jane Doe, that survivor, lost her education because you can't stay in school when something like that happens to you. Rape is often used as an act of war. It is one of the most horrifying violations that a human being can endure. It's a form of torture. You can't stay in school. The fact that she had to lose her education and those men were protected by an institution and granted an Ivy League degree as a reward, never again. Never again.
0: And those are some of the headlines. This is Democracy Now!, democracynow.org, the War and Peace Report. I'm Amy Goodman, broadcasting from Copenhagen, Denmark. Remember when President Trump said this shortly after he returned to the White House?
8: We need Greenland for national security and even international security, and we're working with everybody involved to try and get it. But we need it really for international world security. And I think we're going to get it one way or the other. We're going to get it.
9: It's German.
0: Well, after more than a year and a half of threatening to take over Greenland by force, President Trump last week signed a 10-page agreement with Greenland and Denmark that fell short of his earlier demands to turn Greenland into U.S. territory. The deal that Trump described as tremendous allows the United States to open new bases in Greenland, bolstering its military presence on the vast, mineral-rich and strategically located island. Under the 1951 Defense of Greenland Treaty, the United States already has wide latitude to station forces and build military bases in Greenland. The U.S. currently has one active military base on Greenland, about 160 troops on the ground. During the height of the Cold War, the U.S. maintained 17 military installations in Greenland with over 10,000 troops. Under the New Deal, the U.S. would be allowed to build two new bases. The new agreement, signed shortly after President Trump's speech to the UN General Assembly last week, recognizes Greenland as part of Denmark, but would still apply if Greenland eventually chooses independence. Describing this, quote, a deal that could last forever, the Danish Prime Minister, Mette Frederiksen, praised the deal as strengthening NATO and staving off the growing presence of Russia and China in the Arctic.
9: This deal is good for the United States, it's good for Greenland, for Denmark, for the NATO alliance, and therefore also good for Europe. Mr. President, you have been very clear. You don't want adversaries to come too close. I fully agree. And with this deal, they are not. We are making sure that they will not be allowed to get any control or significant influence in Greenland.
0: Greenland's Prime Minister, Jens Frederik Nielsen, reiterated his support for the United States and the NATO alliance.
10: This agreement should put to rest any doubt today and in the future about where Greenland's loyalty lies. Our commitment to this alliance and to the security we build together is not in question. We are, have been, and will remain a steadfast friend of the United States and a part of the Western Alliance. Your security is our security, and our security is your security.
0: To understand more about this deal and what it really means, we're joined now by Julie Rademacher, chair of WAGUT, which means us, an organization for Greenlanders in Denmark. Julia is a former member of the parliament here in Denmark. Welcome to Democracy Now! It's great to have you, in your country here. Talk about the significance of this. You had President Trump saying he's taking over Greenland, he's annexing Greenland, he's occupying Greenland, and now there's this deal made between your country, Greenland, and Denmark, and the United States, but involves expansion of the U.S. military presence.
11: Well, we already have military presence by the U.S. in Greenland, and we have had that for several decades, actually. It's been even more in the past. So two more military bases will not be new in Greenland. But it's very important for the Greenlandic people that they are listened to, because the last time the Americans left the bases, they didn't clean up. So this is one of the very important questions asked by the public in Greenland. But the deal has been absolutely amazing in so many years in Greenland, because we have felt listened to the last week. For the first time in world history, an American president has said out loud, yes, it's the Greenlanders' right for self-determination. And we've been not only fighting for Greenland the past 1.5 year, but also been the front of the fight for democracy in the world, because we've been fighting for our own right to decide whether or not Greenland should be part of Denmark, U.S., or become independent. And with this deal, Greenland can do what Greenlanders in Greenland want it to do. So I think in many ways it's definitely a good deal for Greenland and for Greenlanders. So it's been great news, especially concerning the last 1.5 year where we have felt threatened by the American president.
0: So what would you like to see happen with Greenland? I mean, you were a member of the Danish parliament here. You are a Greenlander. What does OAGUT, your organization of Greenlanders in Denmark, want?
11: Yeah, as a former member of the Danish parliament and also as a Greenlander, I've been living for so many years in Greenland. I'm a mother also. So for me, it's very important that the future of Greenland will be decided by Greenlanders, also in Greenland. I think in so many ways we have been threatened by military with force to be taken over by annexation of the U.S. Congress still have the proposal that they want to annex Greenland. So I would like to say that happen in reality, not only on a paper now signed by the American president, but also in reality, definitely. But I also kind of have an worry that the trust between Americans, Greenlanders, and Danes is not the same anymore, because we've always relied on the Americans. We've always trusted the Americans and the American president to be our protector. But now, after threats in 1.5 years to annex Greenland, we don't have the same faith or the same trust in Americans and the U.S. president. So we definitely have some work, something to work on in the future.
0: Julie Rademacher, so far Trump has vowed to build two, as he says, very major bases in Greenland. There's also interest in Greenland's resources. If you can talk about this, last month it was reported that a U.S. oil company linked to President Trump, called Greenland Energy, was preparing to drill in Greenland without local approval. The firm recently landed drilling equipment on Greenland's eastern coast. Greenland's government issued a strong warning that no permission was granted. The island's Mineral Resources Authority must provide all future logistical operations before they proceed, officials said. What are Trump's personal interests here?
11: Well, that question you have to ask the American president. But I can say that as Greenlanders, our interest is to be listened to. We have our own democracy in Greenland. We have a self-rule government. We are also part of the Kingdom of Denmark. So when we make deals, we do it together with Greenland and Denmark. And then, of course, also negotiate with other countries like the U.S. If Americans want to drill for oil in Greenland, it has to be approved by the population in Greenland. You know, Greenlanders don't go to the U.S. and drill for oil. So, of course, Americans also have to ask Greenlanders if they want to drill for oil. And the government and municipalities have to approve it. And this hasn't been the case. So, in so many ways, we still fight for the platform and also to be listened to as Greenlanders because of the MAGA movement and because of all these investments going on. We are still quite worried that money men from MAGA movement will try and buy Greenland in other hands. Also, despite the fact of this new deal on security. So I think we are very much aware of that.
0: Trump said in a social media post announcing this agreement that it gives the United States permanent control over security and all other needs in Greenland, completely addressing all of our many U.S. concerns, he said. What does he mean, permanent control of all other needs?
11: Well, again, you have to ask that question to the American president. But I think in many ways the deal is good because the right for self-determination is approved in the deal. And also the fact that if Greenlanders want to become independent within the NATO alliance, it can happen. So for the first time in history, Greenlanders are actually acknowledged and also approved as a people for the right to Greenland. But at the same time, we can see that if you want to build U.S. military bases in Greenland, It also has a chapter in the deal where it says it has to be with the respect of the culture, of the fishery, of the hunting. Right now it's hunting season in Greenland, so everyone is talking about reindeers and caribou hunting. At the same time, we sit here in Copenhagen discussing this in a room. And many people ask me here in Denmark, so what do the Greenlanders talk about? And I tell them, well, they talk about reindeers and caribous because it's that time of the year. But at the same time, yes, definitely, we sleep better now at night with this deal, but we still have uncertainty and worries, and we don't feel completely that we can completely rely on the Americans anymore.
5: Who are the adversaries that the Danish Prime Minister referred to?
11: Adversaries.
5: He talks about the adversaries, the interest of different powers in the Arctic.
11: Yes, I think in so many ways, it's the Arctic is opening up. We already saw that in the American U.S. Navy strategies from 2018. I believe it's very important that now Greenland, Denmark and the European Union works on new Arctic strategies. And also they work very close together with the Americans about security in the Arctic, because who's the real enemy here? You know, maybe it's Russia and China and not Denmark and the U.S. So I think it's very important that we can make deals on security and that we now have leaders in the same room signing deals, but also diplomats that can negotiate, because we haven't seen that for 1.5 years. We have just felt terrified and being threatened. So this is definitely a new situation, but we are still worried as Greenlanders in both Denmark and also in Greenland.
5: And who is paying for this deal? Trump said there will be no cost to the United States.
11: Yeah, that's kind of interesting, but because at the same time, Trump wants more military in Greenland. So I don't know who's paying for the new military in Greenland, but we can hear on the Danish and Greenlandic leaders that it will not be the Danes and the Greenlanders that will pay. So it's going to be interesting to follow. And I can see in financial acts and suggestions and proposals for next year again, that it isn't in the budget. So that's a good question to ask back home in the U.S.
5: Also,
11: too.
5: Aren't there 4 unexploded nuclear bombs dropped by a U.S. B-52 bomber there from 1968 still under the ice?
11: Yes, and there were also this very crazy project where the Americans drilled like a tunnel inside of the ice cap. So we have several military bases where the Americans haven't cleaned up in Greenland. And that's also why many people in Greenland are worried that these military bases will be built, but with no respect of the culture, of the local people, of the hunters, but also of the environment and nature. Because for Greenlanders, for us, the nature is like a holy place. It's what we come from, it's what we live by. So for us, it's very important that it's respected.
5: Julie Rademacher, we want to thank you so much for being with you. It's nice to be in the same studio with you here in Copenhagen. She is chair of Uwagut. It means us, the National Organization for Greenlanders in Denmark. She is a former member of the Danish Parliament. Coming up, is the death toll in Gaza topped 74,000 over these past 3 years. We'll speak to the Palestinian analyst, Mohammed Shahada. He's from Gaza, but lives here in Denmark. Stay with us.

0: song by Ayu Peter, a Greenlandic Inuit activist and attorney. This is Democracy Now!, democracynow.org, The War and Peace Report. I'm Amy Goodman. We are broadcasting from Copenhagen, Denmark. The Palestinian death toll from Israel's war in Gaza surpassed 74,000. According to Gaza's health ministry, Israeli attacks since the so-called ceasefire last October have killed more than 1,100 Palestinians. Gaza's government media office puts the toll even higher at more than 1,400. On Sunday, two Palestinians were killed in an Israeli airstrike on downtown Gaza City. Meanwhile, in the occupied West Bank, settler violence has killed at least 1,107 Palestinians since October 7, 2023. On Monday, a senior UN official condemned what he called the relentless expansion of Israeli settlements in the occupied West Bank. This is UN Deputy Special Coordinator for the Middle East Peace Process, Ramiz Alakbarov, addressing the UN Security Council.
1: I strongly condemn the relentless expansion of Israeli settlements in the West Bank, which fuels tensions, impedes access by Palestinians to their land, and threatens the validity, viability of a fully independent, sovereign, and contiguous Palestinian state. The rapidly expanding settlement footprint, including outposts, is taking place in conjunction with a rise in settler attacks.
0: Well, Democracy Now! Is broadcasting from Denmark, which recently joined 20 other countries, as well as the European Commission, in signing a declaration opposing Israel's planned settlement expansion in the occupied West Bank. Denmark, along with 11 other countries, is also backing sanctions on trade with Israeli settlements in the occupied West Bank. On Monday, Denmark's permanent representative to the United Nations, Christina Marcus Lassen, addressed the UN General Assembly.
2: In Gaza, civilians continue to pay the price. Far more must be done to secure humanitarian access and long-term peace. And in the occupied West Bank, settler violence and settlement expansion threaten the daily lives of Palestinians and undermine the prospects for a future Palestinian state. This has to stop.
0: That was Denmark's ambassador to the United Nations, Christina Marcus Lassen. For more, we're joined here in Copenhagen by Mohammed Shahada, writer and analyst from Gaza, visiting fellow at the European Council on Foreign Relations. Mohammed Shahada, welcome back to Democracy Now! It's wonderful to be here with you in the studio in Copenhagen. We're usually interviewing you by Zoom. These are extremely harrowing times. It's been almost a year since the Trump plan for Gaza was created, October 9th, 2025. Can you explain what that plan is and what has been fulfilled so far?
3: Thanks so much, Amy. Great to finally see you in person, one of my favorite heroes. So the idea of the plan was to divide the reconstruction, rehabilitation, Israeli withdrawal, decommissioning of Hamas and Palestinian statehood into three phases. The first one was related to early recovery, so it would see Israel suspending its attacks, allowing 600 trucks per day of food and humanitarian aid into Gaza, rehabilitating basic infrastructure, water, electricity, hospitals, roads, sanitation, and basically opening up the Rafah border crossing for people to be able to travel in and out. The second phase was the one that relates to Hamas decommissioning and Israel withdrawal from Gaza, as well as the reconstruction, the rebuilding of the enclave. And the third one is the long-term one that relates to Palestinian statehood. So far, only one item of the 20 items on the Trump plan has been fulfilled, and that is the release of every single Israeli hostage in Gaza and the remains of dead hostages. Nothing else was completely fulfilled. Israel either violated its obligations completely or fulfilled some of them extremely partially, to the point that it does not have any significant impact on the ground. For example, food instead of 600 trucks of humanitarian aid per day, we are getting an average of 95 trucks per day, which is less than 20%. Instead of suspending attacks on Gaza, Israel has been bombing Gaza every day. As you mentioned, 1,400 people killed since the so-called ceasefire started. And the idea here is that the plan ended up just buying more time for the genocide, allowing Israel to continue it with sort of low intensity, low profile profile amid a facade and promises of progress. But those promises, if there is no enforcement mechanism behind them, they read mostly as a wish list. They don't read as a plan.
0: Why did Palestinians sign this deal? You're a Palestinian from Gaza.
3: I've asked Palestinian negotiators and Arab mediators as well what was the highest expectation behind that deal. And the answer is unanimous. Nobody expected it to be fulfilled completely. The highest ambition was three things: allowing more food to go in at a point when Israel manufactured famine in Gaza, reducing the Israeli killing machine in Gaza as much as possible. So before that ceasefire was put in place, Israel was killing an average of 100 people per day. Now it's about 5 people per day, which is still monstrous and atrocious. But the idea was to reduce the rate of the killing. And the third one was to prevent the mass migration or the mass ethnic cleansing in Gaza. That was the ambition from the Palestinian and Arab side. The other dimension is that they were blackmailed very openly by the Trump administration, that if they don't sign onto that deal before the Nobel Peace Prize was announced on Friday in that October 2025, that Netanyahu would get a total free hand to decimate Gaza and annihilate it. So Arab mediators told us that Steve Witkoff, Jared Kushner, would keep nudging them daily to say, you need to get a deal by Wednesday, you need to get a deal by Thursday. The Nobel Peace Prize is going to be announced tomorrow, and we want to make the big guy happy. That was the idea of the deal.
0: And, of course, President Trump was not the winner of the Nobel Peace Prize.
3: Precisely. But he managed to steal it anyways from Machado.
0: Yes. From the Venezuelan woman who won the Peace Prize. She handed her trophy to him, though the Nobel Committee said it doesn't matter who hands a trophy to anyone. We give out the prize. If you can talk about, at this point, what role Netanyahu is playing.
3: Well, Netanyahu is doing two things. Number one, he is using Gaza, the destruction there, the settler terrorism that we see in the West Bank, as his election campaign. So he's promising the Israeli public that if he's reelected, he will finish the job in Gaza. We're seeing him, his Minister of Defense, Israel Katz, his Minister of Finance, Bezalel Smotrich, all of them promising one after the other that Israel's plan for Gaza remains, resuming military operations back to full scale, doing even more destruction than what we have seen before, because now Israel doesn't have any hostages in there, so they can accelerate the damage and destruction exponentially, and basically ethnically cleansing Gaza completely and rebuilding Jewish-only settlements in the enclave. So that is number one. The other thing is that Netanyahu is trying to show that he's stronger than the United States and the international community, that he cannot be pressured by Trump. So when the Trump plan was announced and the Trump roadmap was then announced this year, I think in July, when Hamas accepted to disarm, lay down its arms in return for Israel's withdrawal, Netanyahu used it for his theatrics to pretend to be stronger than Trump, to pretend to be the Winston Churchill of Israel, that he can stand on his own against a storm and not bend at all. And one of the reasons for this is because opposition parties in Israel are attacking Netanyahu from the right, not from the left. So Gadi Eisenkot, the next premier in Israel, supposedly the one with the highest chance of winning and becoming prime minister, has been telling the Israeli public that Netanyahu will, quote, squander and waste away the achievements, the military achievements of the IDF in Gaza, and capitulate to Trump and fulfill his roadmap. So Netanyahu is stuck in the position of pretending that, no, I am actually stronger than Trump and I can pretend and prevent any progress.
0: I wanted to get your response to the foreign minister of the UK. We were just in London yesterday. Ed Miliband was in Liverpool addressing the Labour Party.
4: And I want to say to the millions of people in this country, and indeed elsewhere, who have been moved and outraged by the plight of the Palestinian people, we hear you. You were right. We call out ethnic cleansing by the settler terrorists in the West Bank. We call out the evidence of war crimes in Gaza. We call out Israel's illegal occupation of Palestine. And we match words with action. We will ban the import of goods from illegal settlements. We will disrupt the supply lines of British finance, British construction, and British services for illegal settlements. And when it comes to the attempt to destroy the two-state solution, this party, this movement, this government says We will not let you succeed.
0: So that's the British Foreign Minister Ed Miliband on Monday, saying there will be new economic sanctions on Israeli settlements. This speech came a day after police, though, arrested more than 50 protesters outside the Labour Party conference in Liverpool, with demonstrators nonviolently urging support for the banned Direct Action Group Palestine Action in the UK. Mohammed Shahada.
3: It's extraordinary and very surprising to me. A few years ago, before October 7th, before the genocide in Gaza, the idea of even demanding from those governments to impose sanctions on Israeli settlements was so laughable, so impossible and unthinkable that no one would even try to bring it up. And what we see now with Ed Miliband, it's an extraordinary speech. It was very heartwarming to watch, especially from someone that comes from a Jewish background, that grew up in a household that was very supportive of Israel, and to see that transformation. It shows even more deeply that it's not about Ed Miliband himself. It shows the fundamental shift in public opinion in the United Kingdom, that now those in power are trying basically to catch up with where public opinion is. Nonetheless, what we see here is an extraordinary shift in rhetorics, but not an equally strong shift in actions. There's still more that needs to be done, banning weapon exports to Israel, basically sanctioning Israeli government officials, Netanyahu himself, his entire cabinet, the Israeli army. If Ed Miliband is saying that war crimes were committed in Gaza, that incriminates the chain of command. And the last point is that I hope that Miliband's speech is the future of the Democratic Party in the next few months.
0: The son of the imprisoned Palestinian leader, Marwan Barghouti, his name is Ara Barghouti, was recently interviewed by Piers Morgan and shared his reaction to seeing National Security Minister Itamar Ben-Gvir taunting his father in prison in a video.
5: As a son, it was a shock to me to see my father in this condition. And this is important to highlight, that my father has been put in solitary confinement right after October 7th, even though obviously it has nothing to do with it. He has been tortured, assaulted multiple times.
6: You ever get to see him or speak to him?
5: I haven't been able to see him in 4 years. I haven't been able to speak to him in 4 years. I haven't been able to hug or even touch my father in 25 years. And this is an experience.
6: In 25 years?
5: Yes. And this is an experience that thousands of Palestinians go through.
0: So that was the son of Marwan Barghouti. And for a global audience, if you can talk about Marwan Barghouti's significance. On Saturday, you wrote on social media, quote, releasing Marwan Barghouti would be the most consequential event in Palestinian politics since the death of Yasser Arafat. He's the only leader that can unify Palestinians. And that's precisely why Netanyahu told John Kerry he'd never release him. That's what you wrote. Explain.
3: Absolutely. So I remember exactly the day when the Israeli security minister Ben-Gvir stormed Marwan Barghouti's prison cell, and that video showed up. And I remember being at a conference with fellow Palestinians, some of whom were very critical of Fatah, the party that Marwan Barghouti comes from. And as soon as we watched that footage, it felt like a dagger that was basically stabbing you straight to the heart, to everyone around the table. It was so shocking, because Barghouti has been established in our minds, in our collective memory, as the father of the Palestinian nation, as our own Nelson Mandela. And basically that legend allows him, when he comes out, to do things that other Palestinian leaders in today's political mainstream are incapable of doing, one of which is to unify the Palestinian factions, to heal the divide and accomplish total reconciliation. We see that in every poll, Marwan Barghouti is by a giant margin leading against any opponent from Fatah or Hamas or any other political party for that matter. And that's precisely why you have people even in the Israeli lobby in the United States or in the Israeli army and the Israeli government that are in favor of releasing him, because from their perspective, the power of Barghouti allows him to take steps of reconciliation and compromise vis-a-vis Israel that no other Palestinian leader would be able to without his legitimacy coming into question. From our perspective, it's basically we see that he would revitalize the Palestinian street. He would reestablish the connection between the leadership and the public and energize our movement again. And that's precisely why Netanyahu told John Kerry in 2013 that he would never release him, because he's the only one that can unify Palestinians. Releasing him at this stage is the single most consequential event in reviving Palestinian politics that has been long murdered by a veto from the United States, from Israel, from the international community that heavily invested in maintaining the divide between Gaza and the West Bank, Hamas and Fatah, the diaspora and Palestinians in the occupied territory. And that's precisely why we need to add it as an agenda item for the Democratic Party in the United States. I saw Ro Khanna already advocating for his release. And that is the right thing to do at this stage.
0: Mm. Finally, NASA has just been released. The documentary by Yuval Mohamed and Rachel Soar, a film that portrays the Israeli military's use of secret AI-powered system to deliberately and systematically target and kill civilians in Gaza, received this record ovation at the Venice Film Festival, exposing Where's Daddy and Lavender, something Yuval has been reporting and others, Palestinians and Israelis, have been talking about overall in this film, Yuval Abraham. If you can finally comment on the significance of this film and the Israeli, some officials in the Israeli government threatening to remove the citizenship of these filmmakers.
3: So the movie NASA, it perfectly captures the distinction between disproportionate warfare in which you are attacking an enemy and then civilians in high numbers are getting killed, and genocide in which the civilian population is the target. If you watch the movie, you can't help but come out with the impression that Hamas, in that instance, Hamas militants that were being targeted, were basically the excuse or the alibi or even the collateral damage, that you see Israeli soldiers that are saying that they were authorized to drop a bomb that would kill 500 civilians, most of whom are children and women, to get to one junior Hamas militant that even may or may not be there in the first place. And the idea is to use that militant as an excuse for maximum damage. That's why we saw the chief of staff of the IDF at the start of the war, Herzi Halevi, saying that the focus for us is on the damage, not on the accuracy. That's why we're seeing Israeli politicians and military generals and commanders throughout the genocide that were telling their soldiers explicitly, destroy everything, don't leave anything standing, maximum destruction. I even met Israeli soldiers here in Copenhagen. A colleague of mine brought them here to testify before European decision makers and politicians. And when I met them, their testimony was very simple. It was three things. We were told to destroy everything in our face. We were told to kill every single person that crosses an invisible line. And we were told to use people as human shields systematically. The problem is that most decision makers refuse to even meet with those soldiers to hear the testimony because they wanted to maintain plausible deniability. So now having that power being captured in image, in art, it is extraordinary. And that's why Israel feels threatened.
0: Mohamed Shahada, I want to thank you so much for being with us, writer and analyst from Gaza, visiting fellow at the European Council on Foreign Relations, lives here in Copenhagen. Next week marks the 25th anniversary of the 2001 U.S. invasion of Afghanistan. We'll speak with a Danish-Afghan journalist, Najib Raja. His most recent documentary on Afghanistan is titled Winning Hearts and Minds. In 2008, he was kidnapped by the Taliban, but escaped. Stay with us.

0: Ella's song, We Who Believe in Freedom Cannot Rest Until It Comes, Sweet Honey in the Rock, performing at the 2025 Peace Bowl. This is Democracy Now!, democracynow.org, The War and Peace Report. I'm Amy Goodman. We're broadcasting from Copenhagen, Denmark. Next week marks the 25th anniversary of the U.S. invasion of Afghanistan, which began October 7, 2001. The war and occupation would go on for nearly 20 years. Following the withdrawal of international troops in 2021, the Taliban quickly returned to power. We end today's show with the award-winning Danish-Afghan journalist and documentary filmmaker Najib Khaja. His most recent documentary is an investigation into what went wrong in the war, a question with many answers. In the film titled Winning Hearts and Minds, Khaja returns to the capital of Helmand Province with fellow filmmaker, former Danish soldier Martin Tam Andersen. Danish and British troops had been deployed to Musa Qala in 2006 to defend their allies, the local police, against Taliban insurgents. What they didn't understand at the time is the police were a ruthless drug cartel. The film was released in 2023 and featured on the BBC's Storyville series. This is the trailer for Winning Hearts and Minds.
1: 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Take cover.
2: Helmand Province, Afghanistan.
3: My first impression of the police was positive. I got it through Chief of Police Koka.
4: He was the most effective man in dealing with Afghan police officers that I had met.
5: But actually, we know that you're probably a murdering, raping, drug trafficker.
3: Koka and Issa Khan are synonymous with tyranny.
6: Be careful about Issa Khan. If he gets angry, you can't escape.
7: They took off my clothes and raped me.
8: There were 14 or 15 boys there who were used as sex slaves.
9: I'm aghast this is taking place.
10: We might all be ambushed. They could turn on us at any time.
11: The Danes, did they make these claims against me? Can't you stop the film from coming out?
8: I'd sacrifice myself for your head. Things haven't been the same since you left.
0: That's the trailer for Winning Hearts and Minds. We're joined now here in Copenhagen by Najib Khaja, the award-winning Danish-Afghan journalist, war correspondent, filmmaker, kidnapped by the Taliban in 2008. Held hostage for a week before escaping. We'll talk about that in a minute, but it's great to have you with us. I think the last time we spoke to you was when the Taliban fell. You were in Kabul. We were interviewing you there.
12: Yeah.
0: But right now, why did you call this film Winning Hearts and Minds?
12: Because, you know, that was like the headline when the foreign forces they went into Afghanistan. That the whole purpose, you know, the whole strategy was to win hearts and minds. But what happened was exactly the opposite, actually. They lost

0: Taliban in 2006, and it started like it was a snowball that started back then, and it developed into a very big snowball that took the rest of the country, and ending with Taliban taking back power in 21.
1: You profile Issa Khan and Abdul Wali Khoka. You talk about the West's favorite leaders there and who they actually were.
0: Yeah. Yeah, we do. What happened was that Martin and I, we embedded ourselves with their forces. They didn't know that we were doing an investigative documentary, actually revealing their atrocities. They thought that we were going to do some kind of a propaganda film about how, you know, how the friends of the West, they worked in southern Afghanistan. But, you know, the parallel process while we were embedded with them was also finding their victims, interviewing them, checking the sources, trying to verify the facts that people were telling us.
1: Like the Chai boys, the tea boys that they raped.
0: Yes, and also kidnapping random boys from poor families, exploiting them, sexually abusing them, and also demanding big ransoms, killing innocent people, collective punishment of villages.
1: These were, to be clear, not Taliban. These were the forces that the U.S., that the West was working with.
0: Yes, and these were the forces, Issa Khan and Khoka's forces, they were in Musa Qala, and the forces, their forces cooperated with American forces, British forces, and Danish forces.
1: How did you get kidnapped in 2008?
0: I tried to do an embed with the Taliban, and I was set up by the person, the so-called fixer, who was supposed to give me the access,
1: and
0: he sold me.
1: How did you escape?
0: I managed to escape together with my photographer. We convinced one of the guards to flee together with us. We bribed him, basically.
1: It's 25 years later, Najib, after the U.S. bombed, invaded Afghanistan. What do you think is the most important lesson?
0: The important lesson is that the Afghans, they've been the victims under the previous rule, but also under the current rule. You know, the Afghans, they've been, they've been, what can you call it? Like, it's like a chessboard, and they're just being thrown around by the different power brokers in the country. And first, under the previous government, it was the rural Afghans who suffered most. And now it's, you know, the more progressive Afghans living in the cities who are suffering under the totalitarian rule of the Taliban. So ultimately what we learned is that the Afghans, they're always, you know, the average Afghans are the losers every time.
1: And the Taliban, you feel, coming to power, were a response to the brutality of the warlords, the drug lords, the rapists that the West worked with?
0: That's one of the answers. There are a lot of answers to this question. A lot of other things also went wrong. But one of the reasons, one of the big reasons, is that, you know, it was a reaction. And I have to emphasize that there were the lesser evil in some of the rural areas. There were not the lesser evil in the cities. In areas like Kabul and Mazar, a lot of people were benefiting from the foreign presence. Women, they had rights. And, you know, they were going to universities and working as journalists.
1: And we're going to talk more about that in part two of our discussion. Najib Khaja, award-winning Danish-Afghan journalist, covered the wars in Afghanistan and Syria. His latest film, Winning Hearts and Minds. Want to thank our crew here in Copenhagen, Peter Thorso, Casper Thorso, Charlotte Peterson, Michael Berendt. Happy birthday to Paul Powell. We'll be at the Grand Theater tonight at 7 for the screening of Steal a Story, Please. I'll be speaking after with director Carl Diehl. Special thanks to Dennis Moynihan. We're in Copenhagen.
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1: KCIW reminds you that September is National Disaster Preparedness Month. So how prepared are you for the next disaster? They come in all shapes and sizes, from wildfires to flooding, earthquakes to tsunamis, hurricanes to tornadoes, and oftentimes they'll hit without a lot of warning. So do you have a plan in place? Well, Cascadia Strong Radio has some tips. When strong winds are in the forecast, most of us look at what's happening on the ground, but sometimes the biggest danger is above you. High winds can break tree limbs, bringing down trees and power lines, and turn ordinary objects into flying debris. So here's today's preparedness tip. Look up. Before the wind arrives, look around your property. Walk around and look for dead branches, damaged trees, and anything that could fall or become airborne. Secure patio furniture, garbage cans, tools, decorations, and any other loose objects. If you have a vehicle, think about where you park it. Under a large tree might not be the best choice during a windstorm. And during the storm, stay away from windows and stay clear of downed power lines. Never assume a fallen line is safe. And remember, a power outage can affect heat, refrigeration, communications, and your ability to charge a phone. A few minutes of preparation before the wind arrives can prevent a lot of trouble afterwards. When high winds are coming, look up, secure what you can, and stay alert. This is Cascadia Strong Radio.
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5: Me alegro de que haya vuelto a nuestro programa Tonos Clásicos, desde los estudios de KBBF en Santa Rosa, California. Toda la música tiene alguna conexión con España o Latinoamérica. 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

0: This is Carl Sandstrom with a poetry moment. I'll be reading my original poem titled Speed Walking Lady. Outstanding, speed walking lady. Light hair streaked red and brown, almost running and passing and gone. A little outlandish, her feet barely touch ground. And in this walk she owns, she turns your mind around. Where love was, is, or goes, within words never bound. You'll see the earth whirl in a cosmos so fast twirling. How lightning lights the sky as fast as hummingbirds fly. High-flying, speed-walking baby, won't you stay, be my lady? My heart still can't believe how fast you go away. Is one smile enough to cause you to stop and turn? I need you to be the sun and heroine of this book. Where will we whirl so fast on a speed walk together and create our own universe to discover through each other.
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2: This reporting is made possible in part from the generosity of Robert Silky O'Sullivan. Silky O'Sullivan loves truth, justice, silly words, and his late wife, Alice. 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
3: Larry Kensington here with another of my highly eclectic, vintage-leaning, genre-bending playlists. This Kensington's Premium Blend brings you the gypsy jazz-influenced sound of the group from Washington State, Pearl Django, the virtuoso banjo-picking of German-born Jens Kruger, the Appalachian roots sound of West Virginia native Sierra Farrell, some different strains of 1960s and 70s California pop and rock by the Mamas and the Papas, It's a Beautiful Day, and Ambrosia. The eminent 20th century popular arranger-composer Nelson Riddle serves up a 1960s TV theme and a big band arrangement featuring the great Canadian jazz pianist Oscar Peterson. There's a political folk ballad from an early 1970s movie with a score by Ennio Morricone and words and vocals by Joan Baez. And you'll get to hear the contemporary group that blends American roots music with global influences, the American Patchwork Quartet from 2024. He has been called one of the world's most musically sophisticated and technically accomplished five-string banjo players. And he first learned about North American folk, country, and bluegrass music by listening to the recordings of Doc Watson, Flat and Scruggs, and Bill Monroe. Maybe the most remarkable thing about Jens Kruger

and his guitar-playing brother Uwe is that they play American roots music so well that you'd never know they were born in Germany and raised in Switzerland. They're American citizens now, living in North Carolina since 2003, and Jens Krueger has expanded the boundaries of American bluegrass by composing works that combine American roots music with the themes and techniques of classical music. Here, though, it's Jens Krueger playing in his very melodic bluegrass style with a piece he wrote and recorded in 2012, inspired by the sunrise in his adoptive home of Wilkes County, North Carolina, Carolina Dawn by Jens Krueger.

Ciara Farrell, native of Charleston, West Virginia, began her musical journey as a street performer who traveled the country by freight train. She made her first album for the Roots label Rounder Records in 2021. The album shows how well Farrell honed her craft in all her years of busking and wandering. Jeremiah is her song about a habitually unfaithful guy, and it comes from the album Long Time Coming. Before that was The Sound of the group from Tacoma, Washington, formed in 1994 and inspired by the gypsy jazz of guitarist Django Reinhardt. Pearl Django did the Prozac Musette, the only piece I've ever heard that combines an antidepressant and a French dance form. This week's Kensington's Premium Blend started with banjo wizard Jens Kruger. Carolina Dawn is from Kruger's 2012 album, The Bridge. I'm Larry Kensington. Now, I just mentioned that Ciara Farrell was an itinerant performer in her youth, and the music I have next comes from an early 1960s TV series about a couple of young guys who did their share of wandering, traversing the U.S. in a Chevrolet Corvette convertible, doing much of their traveling on the Mother Road, Route 66. The theme music for Route 66 was written by the man who was primarily known as the finest popular music arranger of the time, known primarily for his work with Frank Sinatra. Nelson Riddle and his orchestra now, as Kensington's Premium Blend continues.

Music from the 1971 film directed by Giuliano Montaldo, based on the highly controversial trial of Italian-American anarchists Nicola Sacco and Bartolomeo Vanzetti in 1921. The film's soundtrack was written and conducted by Ennio Morricone, and American folk singer Joan Baez provided English lyrics. For the Ballad of Sacco and Vanzetti, Part 1, Baez made use of several lines from Emma Lazarus's sonnet, The New Colossus, the lines of which appear inscribed on a bronze plaque in the pedestal of the Statue of Liberty. The composer-arranger Nelson Riddle started the set with his orchestra playing the theme from the early 1960s TV series Route 66, followed by a big band playing Riddle's arrangement of the Harold Arlen standard, Asleepin' Bee, which featured Canadian jazz pianist Oscar Peterson. It was recorded in 1963. Larry Kensington here, moving now from that tragic, haunting protest anthem to something a lot more lighthearted, sunny, upbeat pop harmony by the Mamas and the Papas, from their debut album of 1966. They covered a Beatles song on that album, one that John Lennon wrote before the Fab Four became famous. The Beatles did record it in 1963, and Cass Elliot and Denny Doherty had their share of fun in recording the cover version of I Call Your Name by the Mamas and the Papas.

A classic American folk gospel ballad given a world music reimagining by the American Patchwork Quartet in 2024. Wayfaring Stranger featured the vocal of Falu Shah, native of Mumbai, India, who used the vocal techniques of Hindustani classical music to great effect in that performance. Preceding was the 1970s prog rock band from Los Angeles, Ambrosia. They borrowed a little bit of verse from Kurt Vonnegut's 1963 satirical novel, Cat's Cradle, for the song Nice, Nice, Very Nice. And the Mamas and the Papas started things with their version of a Beatles song, I Call Your Name, was from 1966. Still to come on Kensington's Premium Blend are songs by one of Americana's contemporary luminaries, Sierra Farrell, and a classic of 1960s psychedelic rock by the band formed in San Francisco in 1967 during the Summer of Love, It's a Beautiful Day. Earlier in the program, I brought you something by the group from Washington State that was formed in 1994, by musicians who shared a deep love of the music made between the mid-1930s and the early 1950s by Belgian-born Romani guitarist Django Reinhardt. Pearl Django is the group, and here, from 1999, is their version of a song that was first done by another Belgian-born musician, Gus Vizur. He played the button accordion and first wrote and recorded this bit of gypsy swing in 1940.

That song started out as a melody written by mandolinist Oliver Bates Craven. Singer-songwriter Sierra Farrell heard the melody and thought that its melancholy nature would lend itself to a good sad song. So she wrote the words for it and sang it for her 2021 album, Long Time Coming, Whispering Waltz. Before that, Pearl Django from 1999 played its version of the Swing Waltz, written and first recorded by Gus Vizour in 1940, Flambé Montalbanaise. I'm Larry Kensington, and the last song I have this week comes from the beating heart of the counterculture, famous for its Summer of Love in 1967, San Francisco. David LaFlamme was the classically trained violinist and singer who performed with Jerry Garcia, Janis Joplin, and other San Francisco artists before he formed his own group in 1967 with his then-wife Linda playing keyboards and vocalist Patty Santos. The group's self-titled debut album of 1969 contains the song that would become their biggest success and a staple of FM rock radio in the 1970s and beyond. Here's the group, It's a Beautiful Day.

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0: 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The event takes place at the Swauk Curry campus, starting with a social at 5:15 p.m., followed by the presentation at 5:30. 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

0: begin? 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
3: Yeah, tell the truth.
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2: I mean, the truth and nothing but the truth, right?
1: Perhaps you had better start from the beginning.
4: Ringo! Ringo!
1: Perhaps you had better start from the beginning.
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6: Look at him go with that organ.
7: I don't see how anybody can play music like that.
6: It just sounds like a mismatch, you know? 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
7: No, I can't believe that's written down.
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0: completely out of his mind, I think, there, ain't he?
1: Oh, isn't this awful? And we have to sit here and listen to it. How did we ever get in this mess anyway?
0: I've completely forgotten.
1: I mean, just a few weeks ago, we had a lovely TV show back in New York, and we had a nice show on Broadway.
0: That's right.
1: Here we are. Oh, wonderful!
0: Oh, oh.

0: 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And don't forget,
1: next Sunday, Diamond 9 in Central Park, the good guys will be playing the Playboy Club Bunnies in softball, and Jake Spector will try the Scrambler. Or is it...
2: Rambler. 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
1: See the 1963 Rambler at a dealer near you. Here comes Paul and Paula. And after Paul and Paula, we're going to have the winner of the musical love letter contest. Yeah!

Seasons change, but I've been waiting. I've been waiting on you. That's Future Islands from a few seasons back. Remember seeing them on Letterman quite a few seasons back, performing that song and the lead singer banging the bottom of his hand on the stage as he did an acrobatic dance to the song, Future Islands. Before that, from way back, from the summer of 1963, that's Robin Ward thanking you for giving a wonderful summer. A cover of Groovin' Is Easy from the very first Electric Flag album from The Third Mind from Paul and Paula with a 1963 Rambler commercial found on a BMR broadcast from 1963 featuring the voice of either Mason Adams or Pete Thomas, who did a lot of industrials, and I met with both of them in various studios in the early 70s. So that voice brought it all back. Paul and Linda McCartney from perhaps my favorite Paul McCartney post-Beatle album, Ram, The Backseat of My Car, and an instrumental version from Thrillington, which Paul put out a couple years later, of instrumental covers of every song on Ram. Opened up with The Japanese House, Sunshine Baby. All mixed up, Peter Beauchamp, glad you joined us for this last show of the summer. Here's Catherine Severing Fox reminding you, get out and catch that last summer moon.

0: autumn can be cool or warm. 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
1: Pretty strange this autumn season. 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Usually kind of uncomfortable indoors.

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Grandier, Dancing in September, the most September-like song. There's quite a few songs about September.

Jackie Gleason with the September song, and we opened up with Catherine Severing Fox, The Summer Moon. All mixed up, Peter Beauchamp here, in the waning days, the waning moments of summer. Glad you tuned in. Lots more to get to.

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3: The world is a beautiful place to be born into, if you don't mind happiness not always being so very much fun. If you don't mind a touch of hell now and then, just when everything is fine, because even in heaven, they don't

For 3 days, I fought my way along roads packed with refugees, the homeless, burdened with boxes and bundles containing their valuables. All that was of value to me was in London. By the time I reached their little red brick house,

That's another version of the September Song from Dick Hyman, a Woody Allen favorite. Flo Morrissey and Matthew E. White, Everybody Loves the Sunshine. Almost Gothic, a late summer song from Steely Dan and their album Two Against Nature. This could be the cool part of the summer. Puncture in the Radak Permutation from Stereolab. Little bit from Cabin Essence and the Beach Boys. The Kinks, reading from the Autumn Almanac. Richard Burton, On the Road, in a scene from War of the Worlds. Build a Bridge from Deeper. And we opened up with Pinback, Proceed to Memory. All mixed up. Peter Beauchamp, glad you tuned in for this last show of the summer. Here's Bob Dylan.

0: wasn't the sound that got to me. It wasn't who it was, or it was the sound of it.
1: This is our town, Hibbing, Minnesota, USA.
0: When I began listening to the radio, I began to get bored of being there.
2: Well, it's Saturday night and I just got paid. Fool about my money, don't try to save. Cat thought I'm making run, have a time. Saturday night and honey, I'm feeling fine. Gonna rock it up, gonna rip it up, gonna shake it up, gonna fall it up. I'm gonna rip it up and rock tonight.

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1: First time I heard rock and roll on the radio, I felt it was pretty similar to the country music which I've been listening to. I formed a couple of groups growing up and we rehearsed and played and where we could play. There wasn't much opportunity to really break out of that area.
2: Robert was in my class, and that was the hour that they had the talent show. Robert, of course, he was up on stage. His concert began, and it was quite surprising. I saw Robert stand there at the piano, and my guess is that he was trying to destroy it. He pounded on the thing. It was a most unusual thing to observe. The principal pulled the curtain on him. He said to me, I didn't think that music was suitable for the audience.

0: Mom's away, Dad. Morning, Mom.
1: Morning, sir.
0: Oh, hot dog, road cakes again. Heavy on the 30 weight, Mom.
2: Don't eat with your hands, son. Use your entrenching tool.
0: Aw, gee, Dad, I'm just trying to save time. It isn't every day a guy graduates from high school.
2: How many times have I heard that before?
1: Well, you boys fight it out among yourselves.
2: Okay, Mother.

0: 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I'm Seymour Skinner, and stand by to resume learning in 5, 4, 3, 2...
1: It's hard enough to keep the kids awake without you, Seymour.

0: this on. Thank you, fellow kids. Quiet. In addressing for the assembly this morning, I am recalling the words of the founder of Morse Science High School, Yucaipa Heap, who pressed the first bricks with his own hands. Knowledge for the people, he said. Give them a light, and they'll follow it anywhere. We think that is a fair and a wise guy, a rule to be guided by.
1: But it's reality!
0: And we're not afraid of it, are we?
1: Eat it!
0: You bet.
1: Eat it!

0: 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This has been one of them.
1: So, who's your friend?
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12: And this is the Solid Gold Soul Countdown Show. And Philip is on your radio playing the R&B hit of the 1950s and 1960s and reminiscing about the popular culture of that time and, of course, the Civil Rights Movement. Today we're going to have a little different taste other than counting down the top hits year by year. Today we want to concentrate on one label, and that is Motown. Barry Gordy's Motown, officially established in 1960, but actually prior to that time, Mr. Gordy had been writing hundreds of R&B hits and selling them on different labels. In fact, he wrote one of Jackie Wilson's greatest hits called Lonely Teardrop. But the first hit he produced on one of the Motown labels called Pamela was for rhythm and blues artist Barrett Strong, written by Barry Gordy and James Bradford. A song that has been copied many a time, including by the Beatles. It's called Money.

Pride and Joy, as sung by the fabulous Marvin Gaye from 1963, released on the Tamla label. It was co-written by William Mickey Stevenson. And before that, we heard Beachwood 4, 5, 7, 8, 9, sung by the Marvelettes, a song written by Marvin Gaye, William Mickey Stevenson, and George Gordy, 1962 hit. An interesting side note, Marvin Gaye played drums on that track. Then we had one of my favorite singles recorded by Mary Wells on the Motown label in 1962, written and composed by Smokey Robinson, of course, The One Who Really Loves You. And before that, Motown Records' first million seller became a smash hit in 1960, recorded by The Miracles, called Shop Around. It hit number one on the Billboard R&B charts, number one Cashbox Top 100, and it also hit number two on the Billboard Hot 100. And we opened up with Mr. Barrett Strong and Money. 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And they need you to need them. Here is Brenda Holloway, recording her 1964 hit, recorded on the Motown label, Every Little Bit Hurts.

0: Baby Love, a song recorded by the Supremes in 1964, written by the main production team from Motown, Holland, Dozier, and Holland. The song before that was Needle in a Haystack, produced by Norman Whitfield for the Velvettes. And before that, you heard Carolyn Crawford singing her 1964 Motown hit, My Smile is Just a Frown Turned Upside Down, written by Smokey Robinson. And another one of Holland, Dozier, and Holland's great productions, Baby, I Need Your Lovin', recorded by the Four Tops for the Motown label in 1964. It was that group's first single and their first pop hit. And we opened up with Brenda Holloway and Every Little Bit Hurt, written by Ed Cobb. It was a big hit, peaking at number 13 on the Billboard Hot 100 in 1964. You are listening to the Solid Gold Soul Countdown Show, and Philip is on your radio. In this show, we're playing Motown hits. We started from 1959, and the last set you just heard were all from 1964. 1964 was a big year in the Civil Rights Movement, as that was the year that Lyndon Baines Johnson signed the Civil Rights Act of 1964. But getting that act signed didn't happen because segregationists had some epiphany and decided to do the right thing. It happened because many people put their lives on the line, protesting and taking various court actions and registering people to vote. And in 1964, registering people to vote could cost you your life, as it did for these three young men, James Earl Cheney from Meridian, Mississippi, and Andrew Goodman and Michael Mickey Schwerner from New York City. Here is the late civil rights activist, De'Armi Bailey, founder of the National Civil Rights Museum, to tell you the story.
1: On August 4th, 1964, the search for three missing civil rights activists came to a tragic end. They had been shot to death after last being seen a month and a half earlier, on June 21st. The men were in Mississippi organizing black citizens to vote. Michael Schwerner, or Mickey as many knew him, and Andrew Goodman were white New Yorkers. Mickey and I had our first arrest the year before, along with other civil rights workers while protesting segregation in Baltimore, Maryland. Schwerner and Goodman traveled to the heavily segregated South to work with the Congress of Racial Equality, or CORE. They were working with James Cheney, a black CORE worker from Mississippi. As part of their mission, they were helping a black church in the small town of Longdale create an organizing center for the voter registration drive. That angered local members of the Ku Klux Klan, and on June 16, 1964, the Klansmen torched the church. The trio set out to investigate the church burning and were stopped by a Philadelphia, Mississippi deputy sheriff, Cecil Price. It turned out that Price was a KKK member and had been watching them. He arrested the three and jailed them in Philadelphia, but released them about 7 hours later. He then escorted them out of town, but they didn't get far. A group of Klansmen caught up to the three CORE workers, and Deputy Price eventually joined them. They were taken to a remote area where they were shot and killed. Then their bodies were buried in an earthen dam. With tips from an FBI informant, their bodies were found on August 4th. Later that year, 19 men were indicted for violating the civil rights of the three men. At their trial, an all-white jury found 7 of them guilty, including Deputy Price. 9 were acquitted, and the jury deadlocked on the other 3.
0: And that's the way it was in Philadelphia, Mississippi, in 1964. This song needs no introduction.

And that is the Isley Brothers with This Old Heart of Mine Is Weak for You. Written by Holland Dozier and Holland, a January 1966 hit on the Motown Tamla label, featuring Ronald Isley as the lead singer. Before that, you heard the first hit recording by Kim Weston from 1965, another Holland Dozier and Holland production, Take Me in Your Arms and Rock Me a Little While. First, I look at the purse, a 1965 hit by R&B group The Contours. That was on the Motown's Gordy label, written by Smokey Robinson and Bob Rogers. That was the last Contours hit that featured Billy Gordon as the lead singer. And before that, one of the favorites from Motown, Ooh Baby Baby, written by Smokey Robinson and Pete Moore, 1965 hit for the Miracles on the Tamla label. And there have been numerous cover versions of that song. Ella Fitzgerald did one, the Escorts, Five Stair Steps, and Linda Ronstadt. That song made Rolling Stones magazine's list of the 500 greatest songs of all time. Came in at number 266. And we opened with the song that everybody in the world knows, My Girl, recorded by The Temptations for the Gordy Motown label and written by Smokey Robinson and Ronald White. It was The Temptations' first number one single and is, to this day, their signature song. And a little side note, Smokey Robinson wrote that song for his wife, Claudette Rogers Robinson, who was also a member of his group, The Miracles. You are listening to the Solid Gold Soul Countdown Show, and Philip is on your radio, and we're playing all Motown today from 1950s all the way through 1969 with just a touch of 1970. Now let me introduce this next song with a little lesson. In the 1960s, every young man over the age of 18 had to balance their lives with the possibility of service with the military, because all men in the U.S. between the ages of 18 and 26 were required to register for a possible draft, which means at any time you could receive a letter that would read something like this: You are hereby directed to present yourself for Armed Forces physical examination to the local board named above. And those letters were given a nickname. They were called Greetings from Uncle Sam. So the first song up to close out this hour is a 1961 hit recorded by the Monitors on the Motown label, where the lead singer, Richard Street, laments about being drafted. The title of the song is Greetings. This is Uncle Sam.

And that wraps up the first hour. Let's close it out with Shorty Long's 1966 hit, Function at the Junction.

0: rewire itself to elevate mood and sharpen memory. 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
1: 37 plays and 97 chaotic minutes. Three Penny Theater Company presents the complete works of William Shakespeare, abridged, revised, again, running October the 2nd through the 11th at the Old Performing Arts Center in Harbor. It's a high-speed comedy collision.

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2: 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And Philip is back on your radio with the second hour of the Solid Gold Soul Countdown Show. This week, playing old Motown, Pamela and Gordy label records from the 1960s and a few from the 1970s. Let's get this party started with this 1966 hit from Junior Walker and the All-Stars, Roadrunner.

Martha Reeve and the Vandellas with Jimmy Mack. Their 1967 hit single on Motown's Gordy label, produced by Holland Dozer in Holland. Jimmy Mack was the final top 10 pop hit for the Vandellas, but we've got more Martha and the Vandellas to come. It Takes Two was before that. That's the hit single from Marvin Gaye and Kim Weston, his duet sidekick before Tammy Terrell on Motown's Tamla label, produced by William Mickey Stevenson from 1965. Peaked at number 14 on the Billboard Pop Chart and number 4 on Billboard Soul label. The Elgins sang Heaven Must Have Sent You From Above, another Holland Dozer and Holland production. And before that, you heard What Becomes of the Broken Hearted, the hit single from Jimmy Ruffin, the brother of David Ruffin, the lead singer of The Temptations. Recorded on Motown Records, written and produced by William Witherspoon, Paul Reisner, and James Dean. And we opened up with Road Runner, hit song by Junior Walker and the All-Stars. Another hit written by Holland Dozer and Holland and released on the Tamla label in 1966. You are listening to the Solid Gold Soul Countdown Show, and Philip is on your radio. Today we're playing all Motown from the 1950s through the 1960s with a little bit of the 1970s. And in 1967, Gladys Knight was at the top of the charts with this hit, Heard It Through the Grapevine.

25 miles to go. Edwin Starr, the late great Edwin Starr, song written by Johnny Bristow, Harvey Fuqua, and Edwin Starr from 1969. Before that, you heard For Once in My Life from Stevie Wonder's 10th overall album. That would be 1968. And before that, one of the last songs released by Diana Ross and the Supremes before she left the Supremes, Love Child from 1968. And then we had the team of Marvin Gaye and Tammy Terrell from 1968 with an Ashford and Simpson production. They Ain't Nothing Like the Real Thing, one of numerous hits from Marvin Gaye and Tammy Terrell. And we opened up with I Heard It Through the Grapevine from Gladys Knight and the Pips. Released in September of 1967, went straight up to number one on the Billboard R&B Singles Chart and number two on the Pop Singles Chart. 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Now, normally under my format, I never go beyond 1969, but there was a transition in R&B music between the late 1960s and 1970s that is reflected in the Motown sound. Diana Ross had left the Supremes. David Ruffin had been fired from the Temptations. It was the age of miniskirts and go-go dancers, and the style of R&B music had evolved. There was more of a pop music sound for the 70s generation, and in 1969, Motown introduced to the world these five young men from Gary, Indiana, that need no introduction.

It was nicknamed Bubblegum Soul. And the Jackson 5 pushed out 4 number one hit singles in a row on the Tamla Motown label in late 1969, early 1970. I played 3 of them. I Want You Back was their first national single, released by Motown in October of 1969, and held down the number one spot on the R&B charts for 6 weeks and went double platinum. That was followed by ABC, released as a single in February of 1970. It was number one also on the R&B charts for 4 weeks, and it went single platinum. And we ended that set with The Love You Save, which was released in May of 1970 and occupied the number one spot on the soul singles chart for 6 weeks. And they also had one more hit that year, which hit number 2 on the R&B Top 100, called Mama's Pearl. All of those songs were written and produced by Berry Gordy, Freddie Perren, Alfonso Mazzell, and Deke Richards. And you are listening to the Solid Gold Soul Countdown Show. Philip is on your radio. We're winding down the last 15 minutes of this all Motown Solid Gold Soul Show from 1959 right up to 1970. We segued from the 1960 style soul music of the Four Tops, Temptations, Supremes, Martha and the Vandellas, etc., into the bubblegum soul sound of the Jackson 5 that was produced by Motown in the early 1970s. But there was also the message music of the early 1970s that came about as a result of all the things that happened in the 1960s. During that decade, John F. Kennedy was assassinated, the civil rights movement was in full swing, the Vietnam War became a flashpoint of controversy between the generations, and in 1968, Dr. Martin Luther King was assassinated in April, and Bobby Kennedy was assassinated in October. So the old school Motown artists stopped writing and singing songs about love and heartbreak and started writing and singing songs about peace and protest.

fisherman. It ain't nothing but a heartbreaker. He's got one friend.

Listen to me. It ain't nothing but

is some of the Motown message music of the 1970s. Heaven Help Us All, composed by Ron Miller and performed by Stevie Wonder, an abbreviated version of Ball of Confusion from The Temptations, written by Norman Whitfield and Barrett Strong, and we open with the counterculture protest song against the Vietnam War, written by Norman Whitfield and Barrett Strong in 1969, War, performed by Edwin Starr. You have been listening to an all-Motown version of the Solid Gold Soul Countdown Show with Philip on your radio. Hope you've enjoyed the show. Do good things, practice random acts of kindness, and treat your neighbor the same way you want your neighbor to treat you. I'm going to cut you loose with one of the best protest songs of the early 1970s, Marvin Gaye, the Inner City Blues. Peace!

0: 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Why? 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We're downstairs in the Black Trumpet Compass Rose building, just across from Misty Mountain Brewing. 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

0: 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I am your host, Jumbo Dubby. 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
0: Jackie

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The last track for episode 23 comes from Junior Tads and Greg Morris playing the Real Rock Rhythm, Rockers version.

0: Tune into this station at the same time next week for another hour of Gold Timers. 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
1: KCIW reminds you that September is National Disaster Preparedness Month. So how prepared are you for the next disaster? They come in all shapes and sizes, from wildfires to flooding, earthquakes to tsunamis, hurricanes to tornadoes, and oftentimes they'll hit without a lot of warning. So do you have a plan in place? Well, Cascadia Strong Radio has some tips. Imagine you're at home when the room suddenly begins to shake. Dishes rattle, a picture falls from the wall. The floor moves beneath your feet. What do? Remember this. Drop, cover, hold on. Drop to your hands and knees before the shaking knocks you down. Cover your head and neck, and if possible, get underneath a sturdy table or desk. If there isn't one nearby, move away from windows and cover your head and neck with your arms, and then hold on until the shaking stops. And here's something important. Don't run outside while the building is shaking. Falling glass, bricks, trees, and power lines can make the area more dangerous. So after the shaking stops, check yourself and the people around you. Be prepared for aftershocks and expect some normal services may not be available. You don't have to predict an earthquake to prepare for one. Drop, cover, and hold on. This is Cascadia Strong Radio reminding you, preparedness begins before the disaster does.
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3: Hila, you're in the Afrosonic Taxi for another journey into music with African roots worldwide. I'm your driver, DJ K, and today we're in the land of griots, and guitar gods, Mali and the surrounding countries of West Africa. We'll start this trip in Burkina Faso with Abubakar Traore and his band Belima.

Coming to you from the studios of KPSQ-LP in downtown Fayetteville, Arkansas, you're in the Afrosonic Taxi with your driver, DJ K. We just heard Sheikh Ibrahim of Senegal calling for the African diaspora to come together. And before that, two from Mali, Sally Koyate, preceded by Habib Koyate. Let's go back to Senegal with Sheikh Glow.

the Gambari Band of Mali, and Sona Jobarte of the Gambia. Here's another from one of the musically richest regions in the world, Ngoni master Basiku Koyate and his band Ngoni Ba.

Guinean singer Massire Sella, who's now based in Switzerland, and Sidi Sam of Senegal. We also heard Malian guitarist Gassou Sobra Koyate, who studied with some of the greats, including Djali Made Tunkara and Ali Farka Touré. And from Burkina Faso, that was Mamadou Diabaté and Percussion Mania. You've been riding in the Afrosonic Taxi, where we break down borders with music and give you a soundtrack to move with light through troubling times. Until next time, stay strong, stay the course, and as always, stay in community with Community Radio. Now, Kerfala Kante will take us home.

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0: Hello, Mr. and Mrs. Brookings Harbor and all the fishing boats at sea. I'm Cousin Bruce Ellis.
5: And I'm Kat Liddell.
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5: So let your ears do the walking as we fill you in on what's going on in the Brookings Harbor area and beyond.
0: Well, hello, hello, hello, and welcome to this week's show that keeps you in the know. Hey,
7: Hi, Bruce. How are you doing this crazy Monday morning?
0: I am doing fantabulous. Everything's going good. How about you? I mean, good. This weekend was, it's Hell Week this week.
7: I dodged the Monday morning traffic, successfully made it in here alive, too. But it's been a crazy weekend. Just getting ready for opening for Shakespeare Bridge. It's, like I said, opens Friday the 2nd, and our opening night's filling up fast, and we're fine-tuning it.

0: it in your sleep, you know, backwards, you know, that's the way to feel.
1: Well, and like too, with a director like Victoria Weller, I mean, like she's a consummate, like professional background, so consummate professional, you know, and she has like she has expectations of her cast and crew. And I think that's just to our benefit, honestly. That's really what's like really tightened the show up. So it's been really cool working with her. It's been a huge, like great, like learning experience as far as like, it's not often that I get to work on like a hyper-physical comedy.
0: Yeah.
1: You know, it's just, we get to like run around and clown around.
0: That's
1: like
0: so cool. Oh, that's great.
1: Yeah, it's wonderful.
0: Oh man, a tribute to the Bard.
1: A tribute to the Bard. In our own goofy little way. I mean, like yes, obviously, like he's a man who wrote the comedies as well as the tragedies.
0: Yes, he did.
1: You know, and what I tell people too, and like what we put in our tagline too, is it's like whether you love Shakespeare or you barely survived high school English, like this play's funny. And there is something for everyone. And don't worry, the actors are just as lost as the. As the audience, if you're not familiar with Shakespeare, and it's to great comedic effect. That's
0: beautiful.
1: The whole point. It's a great romp. It's a good time. It's a bop.
0: It'll be fun. Yeah, we'll be talking about later in the show and give you all the juicy details. But this weekend coming up. But that's awesome. So it sounds like
1: a great
0: good weekend.
1: Yeah. And everybody's been working so hard, and the hard work is really showing.
0: Right on. Mm-hmm. Right.
1: It'll be a great show.
0: Good deal.
1: Yeah.
0: So, and this weekend it was fabulous. It was great.
1: What'd you get up to?
0: Well, my football teams won. My driver in the race car won. And then, it was my girlfriend Elizabeth Nikitin's birthday on Saturday. We had a big party over at a friend's house.
1: To Beth. Wonderful.
0: And if you got on Facebook, you can see what I did because I proposed to her. At the party. I surprised her and I proposed to her, party.
1: That's the drawback.
0: I had her set up.
1: Congratulations.
0: Thank you. Yeah, I had her set up. Like I said, she didn't know what was going to happen because it was sure. We talked about getting married and everything like that. And she actually gave me her grandmother's engagement ring.
1: Oh, wow.
0: That I used for. Yeah. And she gave it to me a long time ago when we got back together there. And she gave it to me. And I held on to it. And I just like going, the birthday's coming up. And being the production guy and the event showman I am, I had to make a big show out of it. So I had a bunch of friends there. It's actually going to be, I proposed to her at the house that is going to be the bad guys in the Copper Dodo.
1: Oh, funny.
0: The movie, the house will be in that movie.
1: Yeah.
0: And so every time we see the movie and go, I proposed to her right there in the living room there. Yeah, so it was like, that's what I did this week. That was the big exciting thing. I had to lead up with that. I had to lead up with the car, like the race and everything. I had a beautiful one on my sports too, but that was the highlight. So next year, we're looking at next year, and everything like that. So it'll be great. But give it everybody.
1: You've been keeping that under wraps, too.
0: I'm just, I keep my, because I am out in the public a lot as a figure or whatever. And I kind of keep as much personal as I can. And then something exciting happens like this, of course, I blab it all over the place and it's all over Facebook.
1: And then sometimes it's just gosh about it.
0: But sometimes I just like lead up to, but like I got all excited about the Copper Dodo and then I let it go. But now we're filming next year. So that's a next year project. So, but that's cool. I just wanted to put a little backstory behind it as well. And it was a great place. And these, our friends have this beautiful home right there off there. It was perfect. It was great. All my friends were there and got it all taped. Like I said, on Facebook, if you get on there, my thing, you could see. You can see it. We got it all on tape.
1: Sounds pretty perfect.
0: It was a good weekend. Yes, it was. Yeah, so I'm very happy with that. So I hope everybody else had a great weekend. You might not have proposed to anybody, but I hope you had a great one and got out there because there's a bunch of stuff still going on. Just the library alone, for crying out loud. So before we get going, I want to thank the Oregon South Coast Fishermen, otherwise known as the Castaways, and Oregon Coast VIP Marketing for sponsoring the Insider Report. If you'd like to sponsor our show or one of the other fine shows here at KCIW, just go to kciw.org and you can do that. All right, so let's get started here with the music schedule, and we'll get to that wonderful library we have.
1: Let's start things off with Cisco. He's playing on the 2nd over at Addie's in Crescent City. That's from noon to 1:30. Then on the 30th of this month, he'll be at the Checo Activity Center playing 11 a.m. to 1 p.m. And you can always find him at the Brookings Harbor Farmers Market. 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
0: Yep. And Lon Goddard, he'll be playing on the 2nd at Coon Tai, 6 to 8. At the Brian Scott Gallery, Brown Bag Lunch. That's from 11:30 a.m. to 1:30 p.m. And then he'll be 2nd Saturday Art Walk on the 15th at Fallcrest Studios, 3 p.m. to 6 p.m.

0: The second Saturday sounds like that's actually the 10th of October. But hey, if he's down for second Saturday art walk, I know he is playing at Fallcrest Studios.
1: That's it right there. That's what I got. Yep. One. It's on 15th. Yeah.
0: Okay. And then Black GTO is playing on the 23rd over at World Headquarters 101 from 7 to 10 p.m. And then you can find them on Halloween, the 31st, over at the Inateca from 7 to 10 p.m.
1: Yes, they are. And then Disturbing the Peace, you can catch them on the 30th at Checo Brewing Company from 6 to 9.
0: Mm-hmm. And Mark McDonald and Blue Skies playing on the 2nd at Port of Pines down in Crescent City from 6:30 to 9. Then on the 4th, they're playing at Mr. Ed's Underground Pub up in Port Orford from 4 to 6.
1: Yeah, and then Inateca, music plays there from 7 to 10 p.m. on the 6th. You got karaoke on the 9th. You got Metal Night on the 10th, Jordan Branch on the 16th, The Way Outs on the 23rd, The Mighty Steelheads on the 30th, The Black GTO, and hey, on the 31st, guess what? They're having a Halloween party. Surprise, surprise, surprise.
0: Oh, surprise, surprise. Yes. Hey, Tony Land has some dates coming up. Tony Land Trio Unplugged playing on Saturday the 17th from 2 to 3:30. They're playing, it's a free musical event at the Brookings Welcome Center, inside that Welcome Center at Crissy Field State Recreation site. And then the Tony Land Band playing on Halloween, October 31st, 6 to 8 p.m. They say it's a Halloween party and costumes are encouraged. They're playing at Coon Thai Restaurant in Brookings that day.
1: Yes, indeed. And then Troy and Vince on the 11th, they'll be at Augustino's at 2 p.m. On the 16th, they'll be at the Brookings Elks Lodge at 7 p.m. And on the 24th, they'll be at the Old Agnes Store for 5 p.m.
0: Mm-hmm. Yeah. And then Rogue Strings playing on the 2nd at the 35th Annual Sea Cruise Car Show down in Crescent City. That's from 4 to 6 p.m. And on the 8th, they'll be at the Old Agnes Store. Lacey's playing solo there from 5 to 7. On the 10th of October, they'll be at the Arch Rock Tasting Room in Gold Beach from 5:30 to 7:30. And then on the 22nd, Lacey's playing solo again at the Old Agnes Store from 5 to 7.
1: Yeah, and if you're out there and you're a musician and you want to get your stuff aired on the radio here, all you got to do is send me your information to CaptainCurry541@gmail.com, and I will make that happen for you. No problemo.
0: Great. And hey, as promised, turning our attention over to the Checo Library in Brookings. I was just, I think I was on K-Pod this morning talking about some stuff we got coming up for spooky season. So they're getting the word out too. Thanks, K-Pod.
1: Absolutely.
0: But the Checo Library has a full lineup. We're starting just with weekly events from them. On Mondays at 5:30 p.m., they have a free Qigong class with licensed instructor Linny. 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Space is limited, so registration is required if you want to take part. And also on Wednesday afternoons from 1:30 to 3:30, they have Wednesday Crafternoon. This is drop-in art activities and free snacks for school-age kids and families in the children's section. You can explore their creation station cart to create some fantastic artwork over there. 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And this is for string instrument players. They have roots in old-time Celtic, bluegrass, and Eastern European music. 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And again, local licensed instructor Mavis. You can bring a yoga mat and water bottle. They do recommend that participants be able to comfortably get up and down from the floor for that one. Fridays at 10:30 a.m., they have Threads, Hooks, and Needles. They have a cozy creative morning in the quiet reading room. This is for fiber arts, which includes knitting, crocheting, and sewing. And then Saturdays, they also got a lineup here on Saturdays, 10:30 to 12:30. They have Paws to Read. Kids can read with certified therapy dogs Tucker or Surrey in the children's section. And I do believe another therapy dog will be joining them as well. They've got comfortable cushions. You can register with Brenna for a relaxed one-on-one reading session. And 1 to 3 p.m. on Saturdays is Saturday Shuffle. They have a gaming session. This is for Pokemon, the trading card game. And then coming up in special events, just this week on Saturday, the 3rd, from 1 to 3, they're going to have STEAM activities with Redwood's Wonder Forge. So again, that's hands-on STEAM activities. That's science, technology, engineering, art, and math. In the children's section, there is limited space, so you got to sign up in advance. There's a 1 o'clock slot or a 2 o'clock slot. Just head to the library calendar to sign up. And then on Tuesday the 6th from 4 to 6, another fun activity for kids, Inside Out Electronics with Legends Arcade. Kids and teens can come to the Forest Room for a hands-on look inside electronics. And under the guidance of Legends Arcade staff, participants can disassemble different electronics and see what makes them work.
1: That's cool.
0: All right. And that's just the start of the month. There's a lot more to come. All library-led events and programs are free to attend, whether or not you have a library card. You can always get more information by visiting checkco.librarycalendar.com. 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They got a full lineup there. You can also pick up the free Checko Effect magazine at the location at 405 Alder Street, or you can always give them a call at 541-469-7738.
1: Whew, we got an awesome library.
0: Oh, I think so. I certainly.
1: Yeah, it is great.
0: I don't know about it,
1: you
0: yes,
1: you
0: yeah,
1: and the crew are doing a dandy job.
0: We
1: over
0: stay
1: there.
0: That's, busy that's over there,
1: do.
0: That's for sure. Yeah.
1: Hey, Checko Pelican Players are presenting Ride the Cyclone Teen Edition. That's music, book, and lyrics by Jacob Richman and Brooke Maxwell, directed by Aiden Lyle and Sarah Overstreet, with vocal coaching by Ann Hubert. In this hilarious and outlandish story, the lives of six teenagers from a Canadian chamber choir are cut short in a freak accident aboard a roller coaster. When they awake in limbo, a mechanical fortune teller invites each to tell a story to win a prize like no other, the chance to return to life. Through a wondrously funny and touching series of songs, the teen contestants argue that they should be the ones to be saved, told with moving insights into adolescence, as well as dark comedic style, benefiting the outrageousness of its premise, and with content adjusted especially for high school performers. Ride the Cyclone Teen Edition is their memorable and original musical. What makes a life well lived? Who deserves to have a second chance? Which are the memories that we will treasure? All these questions and more are answered in Jacob Richman and Brooke Maxwell's stunning work. It's running now through October 4th, next weekend's last weekend coming up, 7 p.m. on Fridays and Saturdays, 2 p.m. on Sundays. 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
0: All right. Well, hey, now it's time for Famous Quotes with Cousin Bruce.
1: Yeah. Hey, here are a few quotes from rock star Bruce Springsteen. He was born September 23rd, 1949. He said, "The best music is essentially there to provide you something to face the world with." He goes, "When it comes to luck, you make your own." He goes, "It's a sad man, my friend, who's living in his own skin and can't stand the company." And then, "When I was growing up, there were two things that were unpopular in my house. One was me, and the other was my guitar." So that's your quotes from Bruce Springsteen. Hope you enjoyed this week's quotes with Cousin Bruce. Till next week, hey, have a great one. Yeah, that's
0: nice.
1: Yeah.
0: Very nice. I got to keep it real, man.
1: At least it wasn't a drum set. Then we might not hear of them.
0: Oh, yeah. I was going to say, like, those parents that get, like, interested musicians, like, drum sets for birthdays and Christmas and stuff, those are brave parents.
1: Yes, they are.
0: All right. Well, talked about it with great excitement earlier in the show, but Three Penner Theater Co. is presenting the complete works of William Shakespeare, abridged, revised, again. It's opening this weekend. It's running October 2nd through the 11th. They have Friday and Saturday performances at 7 p.m., Sunday matinees at 2 p.m. The doors open 30 minutes before the start of each showtime. So three actors, 37 plays, 97 unhinged minutes, one big, beautiful mess. Think Shakespeare's all dusty tights and endless soliloquies? Think again. Shakespeare Abridged is less a classic play and more of a high-speed comedy collision. Picture three delightfully delusional, wildly ambitious actors charging headfirst into the impossible, performing all of the Bard's 37 plays in one single chaotic evening. Armed with a dangerously sketchy grasp of the plots, a few half-remembered famous lines, and a tragic pile of bargain-bin costumes and props. Cat, David, and Jason launch like a rocket through Shakespeare's massive literary canon. From a cooking show version of Titus Andronicus to a high-speed Hamlet, no tragedy, history, or comedy will be spared. It's fast, furious, and brilliantly absurd. Whether you love the Bard or you barely made it through high school English, the complete works of William Shakespeare, abridged, revised again, has something for everyone. Tickets are $17. 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And they have a special performance like most of their shows. 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And a warning to folks, much like our actor's dignity, tickets to the show are limited. Grab yours now before they're gone. This project is supported by the Oregon Cultural Trust and the Curry County Cultural Coalition.
1: That sounds like some fun.
0: Amazing.
1: That's great. Now, would you say this play has been going, how long has this play been going?
0: So I believe the first performances of this play took place in the late 90s. So
1: It's
0: been going on for 30 years.
1: Oh, it's like one of them cat things and all that.
0: About every 10 years or so, because the culture changes.
1: Sure.
0: Pop culture changes.
1: Absolutely.
0: Like, you know, technology changes.
1: So they have to revise
0: and
1: it.
0: And so,
1: again.
0: Yeah, they update it. And there's a lot of leeway in the script for improvisation, too.
1: Yeah.
0: Like, amongst the actors, like, you know, they're like, oh, is something else, like, taking off? Like, is TikTok taking off? Like, refer to that as like, the hot app of the day or something like that.
1: Oh, my gosh.
0: Yeah, no, they really, they give you a lot of freedom, like as performers, to kind of like make the production your own too. So no performance is the same.
1: It's I wouldn't like, think so. Yeah, no, yeah. No, mm-hmm. No. I loved it. I've always thrown something in there somewhere along the line, and whenever I've done a play or something like that, it's always you got to improv. Something comes out. You
0: yeah,
1: know?
0: And this one's actually designed for that.
1: Exactly. That's what's really cool. Yeah, yeah.
0: Yeah, because
1: you got to make sure you fit it in or it doesn't work.
0: Yeah. I say, be careful.
1: That's beautiful.
0: That. But yeah, they have moments
1: that's
0: where it's
1: awesome.
0: Like, no, plug and play.
1: Beautiful, man. So great. Since the 90s, that's like one of them cats thing, man. I mean,
0: know.
1: That's great. Really
0: mm-hmm.
1: cool. Mm-hmm. So there you go, folks. There's one to check out. Hey, there's something going on at the Ellensburg Theater up in Gold Beach, too. They're presenting a one-act festival. This is at the Rogue Playhouse, located at 94196 Moore Street in Gold Beach. This is happening starting on the 2nd and runs through the 18th, Fridays and Saturdays at 7 p.m. and Sunday at 2 p.m. The first one is Trifles by Susan Glassbell, Waiting for the End of the World by John Shanahan, The Interview by L. Henry Dow. These are three tales, three worlds, one spine-tingling adventure. Tickets for adults are $15. 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I didn't get a chance to look this one up. Haven't heard of this one yet at all. It's a new material to me.
0: Yeah.
1: So, yeah.
0: I'll say first time hearing about that one here on the air. All right.
1: Mm-hmm.
0: Well, hey, Elk Valley Casino is presenting Journey Revisited. They're playing on the 3rd of October at 8 p.m. The doors open at 7 o'clock. You can get tickets in advance at the Points Club booth. You can also get them online at etix.com is the site there. You can also get them on the day of the show. It is a casino. You got to be 21 or older to attend.
1: Mm-hmm. And Arch Rock Brewing Company is presenting the Oktoberfest at the Tap Room. This is happening on the 3rd, 2 p.m. to 8 p.m. up there in Gold Beach. Hot pretzels and German beers, Groundlings Pizza with a German-inspired pizza special.
0: Oh, intriguing. All right. Mm-hmm. Well, hey, there are Curry County candidate forums happening this month on the 6th, 7th, and 8th of October, so three chances to meet the candidates. The League of Women Voters of Curry County are hosting these forums. The first one is in Port Orford on Tuesday the 6th. That's going to be at Port Orford City Hall. And then in Brookings on Wednesday, October 7th at the Checco Library. And then in Gold Beach on Thursday the 8th, and that's going to be at the Curry Public Library. And all of the candidate forums are going to begin at 6 p.m. They do want to remind folks, October 14th is the first day for ballots to be mailed to voters. And a note from the group as well that there's an October 27th date to keep in mind. If by the 27th you haven't yet mailed back your ballot, they advise you to put it in a drop box instead. I know the one in Brookings is located right outside of City Hall where you can drop your water bill.
1: Oh, yeah.
0: November 3rd, of course, is Election Day. And for more information about these forums, you can contact Georgia Nowlin, Voter Service Co-Chair. Her email address is webfoot4, that's webfoot4@charter.net.
1: Yep. Yeah, you got to make sure mm-hmm. Yeah.
0: Yep.
1: The ballot box, because the mail takes like 6 days nowadays for something
0: to go. There are delays on the mail.
1: There are.
0: It has to pass through processing plants and whatnot, but there are voter drop boxes in every city up and down the coast. So.
1: Hey, and Southwestern Oregon Community College got a STEAM Pathways lecture series going on. It's called Rewiring the Brain, How Adrenergic systems drive neurogenesis, elevate mood, enhance. I should have gave you this one. Enhance cognition and extend life. All their big words catch me too much on Monday mornings. I was having fun with all that right there, folks. Mm-hmm. But anyways, it's rewiring the brain. So that was fun. It's off my brain. Southwestern Oregon Community College invites the community to join them. It's on October 8th at 6 p.m. It's with Jason Power of Powered Global and Coos Bay-based organization looking to bridge gaps in STEM education. This is a free event. All ages are welcome. Coos County residents can join them in person in the Umpqua Hall Lecture Room, room 184 on the Coos campus, located at 1988 Newmark Avenue in Coos Bay. And Curry County residents can join them for a watch party in the community room at the Curry Campus, 96082 Lone Ranch Parkway in Brookings. For those not able to attend in person, the lecture will be streamed live on the college YouTube channel at youtube.com/@southwestern.or/streams.
0: All right, we got another event here from SOCC. They have their Friends of the Curry Campus Speaker Series, and this month they're presenting an update on monarch butterfly rearing, tagging, release, and migration tracking. Been a part of that before. It's a lot of fun. So the Curry Campus invites the community to join them on Thursday, the 8th of October, from 1 to 2 p.m. for a free presentation on the monarch butterfly by Dennis Triglia. This is a free program sponsored by the Friends of Curry Campus. It's going to happen in the community room at 96082 Lone Ranch Parkway in Brookings. Triglia will be conducting a seminar titled Update on Monarch Butterfly Rearing, Tagging, Release, and Migration Tracking. It'll cover various topics, including the indoor rearing of monarch butterflies from eggs in a predator-free environment, the use of milkweed as a host plant in home gardens, the traditional method of tracking migration through paper tags featuring a code number and email address, as well as a more precise new method involving the use of radio tag devices. The free downloadable Project Monarch smartphone app enables citizen scientists to report sightings of nearby migrating monarch butterflies using the app's scan function. Pretty cool. It's come a long way in their research since I was sitting there putting stickers on butterfly wings.
1: I'm going to tell you what, yes. And I mean, I put that in there for a reason because I knew there was a bunch of monarch-loving people around here. The butterflies, everybody. So whenever that pops up, I try to get it on the show. Hey, yeah. And this is a good one. Here we go. We got Gold Beach Youth Wrestling Poker Tournament at Cedar Bend Golf Course. So there's three different things all in one place. Yeah, no. Gold Beach Youth Wrestling Poker Tournament at Cedar Bend Golf Course on the 10th at 5 p.m. Yeah, it's their first Chips for Champions charity poker tournament on October 10th. Whether you're a seasoned card shark or just in it for the fun, every buy-in directly supports the local youth programs. Prizes for the top three finishers. You can grab your seat, test your poker face, and help us stack the deck for our future champions. That's what they say, right?
0: And it looks like we got time for one more here. The Rotary Club up in Port Orford. They're having a lasagna dinner and silent auction. That's going to be at Scuttlebutt's on 557 9th Street up there in Port Orford. This is happening on October 10th. They're going to have a beer and wine bar at 5 p.m. Dinner starts at 6 p.m. And the silent auction runs all evening from 5 to 7 p.m. And this event is for a good cause. It's going to fund scholarships, literacy, food insecurity, community services, and more. The tickets for that are $25. And then, of course, the anything that you put towards the auction is extra. If you need more info, you can call 541-332-5622.
1: Beautiful. We got them all in. And Bushwhacker will be back next week. He's got a funny one, this one. This next one's going to be a good one.
0: Great. Good to hear.
1: But that's it for this week's show. A big thanks to our producers, hey, Tony and Tom, for helping us bring our show to the airwaves. Mm-hmm. And we appreciate all of our listeners. And thank you for tuning in to the Insider Report each week. And we hope it helps you plan your next adventure. Hey, most of the info in this week's show came from the pages of the Insider of Southern Oregon Entertainment newspaper. 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Hey, until next week, this is Bruce Ellis.
0: And I'm Kat Liddell.
1: We are signing off, so please support local businesses and spread the peace and love out there every chance you can get. 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
0: see you out there. 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
3: It's September 30th, and on this day in 1960, the half-hour animated sitcom The Flintstones debuted on ABC. Originating from the imaginary town of Bedrock, the modern Stone Age families of Fred and Wilma Flintstone, along with their friends and neighbors Barney and Betty Rubble, convinced a generation of children that dinosaurs and humans occupied the planet at the same time. The Flintstones was produced by Hanna-Barbera and was the most financially successful and longest-running network animated television series until The Simpsons came along. Fun fact: originally sponsored by vitamin manufacturers, Flintstones vitamins for kids are still being sold today. 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

0: 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I'm Maeve Conran, the managing editor of Rocky Mountain Community Radio. 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Today on Sprouts, we'll hear about the drought here in the Rocky Mountain West, how it's exacerbating wildfires.
1: We have an increasing dominance of unwanted wildfire because it's rooted in an extraordinary drought.
0: Its impact on farmers.
2: We will probably be putting water in tanks, in municipal water, and dig a basin around each plant, and we're going like you would house plants and keeping them alive, if at all possible.
0: And the crisis on the Colorado River.
3: Those cuts have been deeper than usual. They've happened sooner than usual. So it's really painful for people who depend on water for their income.

0: federal firefighting resources in the Mountain West were stretched thin this summer as prolonged drought worsened fire conditions. Rocky Mountain Community Radio's rural climate reporter Caroline Yonas has more.
1: In years past, land managers might have let a fire started by lightning burn on parts of the landscape where it was good for the ecosystem. But this year, the U.S. Forest Service took a full suppression approach to all fires. That's amid a sweeping restructuring of the agency and a move to consolidate firefighting operations within the Department of Interior. Vicky Christensen, former Forest Service chief, says fire is fundamentally a land management issue, and the agency needs to look at it holistically, from before ignition to recovery after the fact.
2: How do we work towards resilience, a coexistence with fire in the right place, truly risk management, and not just operational risks, but our risk transferring to future generations and everything in between?
1: She says the full suppression strategy ignores science and creates unnecessary risk for firefighters who are already stretched thin. Three firefighters died in June during a burnover event in a fire near the Colorado-Utah state line. Caroline Yanez, Rocky Mountain Community Radio.
0: We'll hear more from Caroline later in the show when we hear how the drought is impacting agriculture in the region. Well, one of the many wildfires that we experienced in the Mountain West this year is the Gold Mountain Fire. That burned nearly 40,000 acres in western Colorado after it ignited in late June. Almost overnight, a small city popped up to feed, house and support the firefighting operations. KVNF's Brody Wilson takes us inside the incident command post.
3: See crews, even when they're going to chow, walking in line.
4: It's early morning at the Ouray County Fairgrounds in Ridgeway. A crew of firefighters crosses the gravel toward breakfast in a single-file line. Nobody ordered them to. It's how they move on the fire line, where your place in line is how the crew keeps count of you.
3: And if you stay in a line, you have accountability for every single person in your crew.
4: That's Christy Thompson, one of the public information officers on the Gold Mountain Fire. The crews are headed toward breakfast, and breakfast here is an operation of its own.
5: Right now, we are serving 900 for breakfast. And that's almost every day, too.
4: Shamari Bailey is the head cook. 900 breakfasts. Days ago, this was a county fairgrounds. Today, it's a town of nearly 1,000 people. Hundreds of tents, streets of office trailers, showers, laundry, its own security. This is the incident command post for the Gold Mountain Fire. I asked Bailey why he does this.
5: I do it because someone has to. You know, people are out there fighting the fires for us, and we got to serve them. They have to eat. You know, we got to get them bulked up.
4: They have to eat more than most of us can imagine.
3: The amount of calories that are in a day's amount is about 5,000. Because they have to go for the maximum that people would need when they're out on the fire line to ensure that they are getting the proper nutrition.
4: Behind the mess tent are several refrigerated semi-trailers, a supply chain that thinks days in advance.
5: We order in bulk. We order ahead of time. We always stay ahead of the grind, so that way when the meal comes, we're prepared to make that meal. So we have 7 meals prepared in the reefer unit.
4: The kitchen is just one address on what the team calls Main Street. Rows of trailers where the sections work. Supply, planning, medical. Tyler Nathy is one of the operations section chiefs.
6: Sure, so we've got the main camp here, ICP, here in Ridgeway at the fairgrounds. And we're supporting close to 700 firefighters and associated support staff out of this location. Then we also have another, what we call a spike camp. Up near the Highway 50 and Cimarron Road area. Incident-wide, we're getting close to about 1,000 people. We really kind of set up a little mini town.
4: But none of this is improvised. When a complex incident management team gets the call, the town comes with it.
6: Yeah, so anytime a team that's like ours, a complex incident management team gets ordered, we have a standard set of stuff that comes with us on a pre-order, essentially. So we like to come and be as self-sufficient as possible. so that we're not putting extra strain on a community when we come in.
4: And one of the most surprising things, there are no volunteers in this camp. Every cook, every driver, firefighter is a trained, paid professional. They've come from more than 30 states, among them a tribal crew, the Shingle Springs Band of Miwok Indians from California, and one ambulance crew getting ready to head out to the fire line to provide on-site medical care if necessary is local.
7: You know, it's a mobile camp, kind of like the camps they set up for military personnel overseas. It's pretty impressive logistics. They throw it all together in a day or two. There's showers, there's a chow hall, kind of like a little city.
4: Reuben Farnsworth is a paramedic with the ambulance service in Delta County. On the fire line, he handles the small stuff, twisted ankles, altitude sickness, and stands at the ready for the worst.
8: We sure appreciate your being here, and I hope you have a real boring fire.
7: Everybody hopes you have a boring fire. So do we. Thanks have a good day.
4: This pop-up city at the Ouray County Fairgrounds exists primarily to protect resources like infrastructure and structures themselves, but also our beautiful public lands. The west, middle, and east fork of the Cimarron, for example. The places where many of us locals take our kids camping. The people protecting these lands, some of them designated wilderness areas, know what that's worth. Operations Section Chief Tyler Nathy grew up in Grand Junction. He's camped those lands with his family.
6: I think this is 23 years in this industry for me, and you know, something I got into. I enjoyed being outdoors and fell into the Forest Service and you know, started work in that, and sort of just kind of fell in love with being able to give myself to something bigger than myself.
4: Near the mess tent, there's an information board. Every morning, the team posts fresh maps so crews coming off the line can see the whole picture of the fire that they're fighting. And one corner of that board is saved for something else.
3: And then we always want to make sure any of the thank yous that we get, these are all for the folks that are out on the fire line, and we want to make sure they feel appreciated.
4: The morning that KBNF visited, that corner of the board was pretty bare. And if you're wondering what to give, the camp doesn't need your money or your stuff.
3: So when we have people wanting to donate and we try to redirect them to local resources instead, it's because we've got everything we could possibly need here already.
4: Everything except the one thing that doesn't come on a pre-order. So make a poster, paint a banner. Thank you, firefighters, from your kids or your business or just your front porch. For KBNF News and Rocky Mountain Community Radio, I'm Brody Wilson.
0: A dismal snowpack and the prolonged drought are putting the Southwest's farmers to the test this year. Western Colorado's peach orchards have been trying to get by with less water, but even one especially dry year can have long-lasting effects. Rocky Mountain Community Radio's rural climate reporter, Caroline Yanez, earlier this summer paid a visit to one orchard in Palisade, that's in western Colorado, to find out how they're coping.
1: It's getting warm in Palisade, Colorado, as Bruce Talbot meanders through rows of peach trees. With just a look, he can tell how many days until a peach should be picked, whether its pit is split, and whether you'll want to buy it at the grocery store.
9: See those, they'll pick both of those because you're that color, orange color, that's what they're looking for. And that one's a good sound peach.
1: He's one of the owners of Talbot Farms, one of Colorado's largest peach growers, which his family has operated for over a century. They have around 200,000 trees, and each year they plant about 5,000 more as older orchards become less productive. All that is to say, Talbot knows a thing or two about peaches.
9: Appearance sells the first peach, flavor sells the second peach. So if it doesn't taste good, they're not getting another one.
1: But this has been an extraordinarily challenging year for Talbot and his fellow Palisade fruit growers. There was virtually no snowpack in the headwaters of the Colorado River. And when March broke records for high temperatures, what little snow there was melted off fast. That meant that Talbot started picking peaches about a month earlier than usual. Now he's worried he may not have enough water to finish out the harvest.
10: We have never had the canal shut off. We've had some really tight years. 77 was tight, 2002 was tight, where it was nip and tuck on whether we would finish the season or not. Right now, there's not water to do that.
1: And that will have impacts well beyond this season. Peach trees take a long time to grow. Talbot says he won't start pulling significant fruit off a tree to sell until it's been in the ground for 4 years. But when the water situation is so uncertain, that makes it hard to plan.
10: With that kind of lead time, what next winter's going to be? I've already made my decision for 27. I've made some decisions for 28 already. I can't turn on a dime.
1: In the past, farmers like Talbot haven't worried as much about water conservation because there was enough to go around. But now it's a bigger consideration because peaches are thirsty crops and demand for water is rising. David Sturley, a research scientist at Colorado State University who studies tree fruit, estimates that it takes about 3 feet of water per acre to grow peaches.
11: So they're fairly water intensive, especially compared to the amount of precipitation that we tend to get here, which I think on average is about 9 inches a year and lately has been about 5 or less.
1: But he says most farmers think peaches are worth the water.
11: The way I try to think of that is basically if you're trying to calculate per gallon of water used, how much money can you make off of it? What kind of economic impact you can have with that? And I think peaches are pretty high on that list.
1: He says peaches can bring in anywhere from $10,000 to $35,000 per acre, way more than alfalfa or corn. To use Talbot's phrasing,
10: peaches pay the bills. Peaches are as consistent as anything we grow, and the markets are as consistent.
1: It's why Talbot Farms has invested so heavily in its peach orchards and why he's willing to go to such great lengths to make sure his orchards survive this drought. He's thinking about contingency plans if the canals run dry to keep his trees from dying.
10: We will probably be putting water in tanks, be municipal water, and dig a basin around each plant, and we're going like you would house plants and keep them alive if at all possible.
1: In the longer term, Talbot knows that in the Colorado River Basin, there will be less water to go around for agriculture as the climate continues to get warmer and drier. He's hoping his high-value peaches can withstand that seismic change, but the uncertainty around water supplies is making that much more challenging.
10: This industry can absorb a higher cost of water than a lot of your other crops can, as long as it's there. If it's just not there, then this has to go away as well. Hope we never go that far.
1: In the meantime, Talbot is hoping for monsoon rains to get him to the end of the peach harvest, but he's not holding his breath. For Rocky Mountain Community Radio, I'm Caroline Yanez.
0: 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I'm Maeve Conran, the managing editor of Rocky Mountain Community Radio, a coalition of community and public radio stations in Colorado, Wyoming, Utah, and New Mexico. Today, we're hearing stories from our coalition covering the historic drought that we're experiencing right now in our region and what it means for wildfire, agriculture, and water resources. The hot and dry weather that began last winter continued into the spring and summer, and as we've been hearing, the impacts have been wide-reaching in the Rocky Mountain West. Cities have restricted lawn watering, farmers have been forced to cut use, rafting and fishing outfitters had their seasons cut short, and plants and wildlife that depend on our streams have suffered. This is exacerbating an existing crisis on the Colorado River. And we've just had a new set of rules finalized by the federal government that calls for California, Arizona and Nevada to take significant cuts to their water supply from the river for the next 2 years. Well, that was a topic that was under discussion during a recent Rocky Mountain Community Radio statewide call-in show. It was co-hosted by our rural climate reporter, Caroline Yanez, and Luke Runyon of the Water Desk that's at the University of Colorado in Boulder. One of the guests on the show was Shannon Mullane. She reports on the Colorado River and water issues for the Colorado Sun. Shannon began by explaining just how bad the current drought is.
12: This winter was pretty memorable, I'd say. As a water reporter, I spent all my time in the winter looking at snowpack graphs. And so we saw some of those records being broken as soon as January. That just continued. You mentioned the really warm heat wave in March. And, you know, it just kind of became a really tough summer for everyone. We had, as you mentioned, farmers really taking some heavy hits. And it was a hotter summer, I believe, a drier summer. You know, I think we just had the warmest October through July period on record for Colorado. And we're 88% of the state is experiencing some level of drought right now. Also, to top it off, our reservoirs are low, as if we needed more things happening. You know, I think it was around maybe half of the norm for this point in the year for our statewide reservoir storage. You know, people have likely heard about empty reservoirs. Sometimes when the water gets low, we also have issues with toxic algae blooms. And of course, there have been boating and fishing closures. So there's lots of good things going on. We are in an El Nino year. We'll see how the El Nino turns out.
13: With the policy around the Colorado River, that there have been these changes so far. We've got some new guidelines from Reclamation. Walk us through those. What have the reactions to those new federal guidelines been like?
12: Oh, this has been a very big deal. So if you haven't tuned in to Colorado River stuff at all over the past 3 years, you know, you should know that there have been these really tense negotiations happening. People really just haven't been agreeing between the different basin states. And so these huge announcements have been coming out since late July about what to do after 2026 when the rules that have been governing huge reservoirs in the basin expire. After 2026, it's kind of been this cliff that people needed to plan around. And so, you know, one of the things that came out, the federal government, the Bureau of Reclamation, announced earlier this year a 10-year agreement. This is shorter than some other options they considered, and that drew some pushback. People weren't super excited about that. It creates some uncertainty when normally with water, you need to plan for decades. And so that 10-year agreement sort of set up guardrails, but minimums and maximums for how much water Lake Powell, one of the main reservoirs in the basin, can release, what cuts might look like. And then, of course, big news, they released a plan for the next 2 years. You know, with this structure, every 2 years, they decide how to plan for the next 2 years. And that's when we started hearing about these really painful water cuts. Those cuts are for Arizona, California, and Nevada. And people have been pushing it back against those. You know, we heard a little bit about lawsuits happening. Maybe you've seen those in the news. But the cuts are big. It's 1.25 million acre feet. That's a lot of water for both 2027 and 2028. The feds are also releasing less water from Lake Powell through the Grand Canyon to Lake Mead. Colorado, New Mexico, Utah, and Wyoming, they're mainly being called on to conserve water and really help avoid extremely low water levels at Lake Powell.
13: So let's focus on Colorado specifically. How has Colorado dealt with this really dry year? Who's feeling the most pain out of that whole range of water users that we have in the state? And how are maybe different regions of the state strategizing with the limited water supply?
12: Right. So when we're talking about water in Colorado, or in general, really, we're paying attention to cities, farms, industrial users, environmental groups, recreation. A lot of different people have a stake in each year's water supply, right? Everybody does. And so in a year like this, though, some of the people who take the first hit, a really big hit and a direct hit, are farmers and ranchers around the state. We mentioned this a little bit already, but people have been needing to cut their water off sooner. You know, the state has this whole department that goes around and manages the water supply. So they're sort of like water cops, basically. And so at certain points, if the water, depending on the people's water rights, they have to get cut off earlier if there's not enough to go around. Those cuts have been deeper than usual. They've happened sooner than usual. So it's really painful for people who depend on water for their incomes. That's, you know, there's small businesses or large businesses, but water's fundamental for farmers and ranchers. In some cases, people have come together at the local level to figure out how they can share water, how they can kind of team up to get through a year like this. But it's been really painful. People are watching their bottom lines. And I think in cities, you know, in some cases, cities have started doing water restrictions earlier in the year than usual. And in others, you know, smaller communities might be nearing the, like, really straining their water supply, nearing the end sort of their water supply. Maybe people have heard of La Vida. That's a city that's really been struggling this year with its water supply. I talked to folks in Beulah, Colorado. They were impacted by the Aspen Acres fire. So not only were they impacted by fire, but all of a sudden they had drought issues before that. They were already straining their water supply. The fire then damaged their infrastructure. So it's really compounding effects. Residents in urban areas are impacted in different ways. Sometimes it's just about not being able to water your lawn as much. You know, people are really, really trying to figure out how to come to terms with a drought year like this one.
13: We should touch on the Colorado River Basin's two largest reservoirs. They grab a lot of headlines and a lot of coverage, Lake Powell and Lake Mead. They're the nation's two largest reservoirs, and they both hit record lows this summer. What does that mean for the Colorado River Basin? You know, how do these two large reservoirs that, you know, are sit downstream, you know, Lake Mead outside of Las Vegas, Lake Powell on the Arizona-Utah border, how does what happens down there find its way back upstream to the upper basin states, like here in Colorado?
12: Well, when we have really historic lows at these two reservoirs, it means a lot of uncertainty for the basin, long story short, and that can have a lot of ripple effects. I think, you know, I was in a meeting on Monday where they were talking about the status of these two reservoirs. These are huge bodies of water, by the way, right? If anybody gets the chance to go see them, you should. But over the past 20 years, they've really just been declining. And earlier this month, Powell was about a fifth full. And basin-wide, I believe the reservoir storage is down to a third of the total capacity. This is for 40 million people, right? Like, this is a huge system with huge economic impacts. And so, you know, the state of the storage in the basin is not good. There was a report that came out earlier this summer from experts who are basically saying, they're looking at this winter and they're saying, if we have a dry year like 2025, accessible storage in the basin would be pretty much depleted. And that would be devastating across the board. If we have a better year, something like 2023, that might give 2 years of cushion before we'd be back in the same situation. So it's a very challenging situation to be in. And so people are really trying to grapple with this, and it can have some economic impacts. We talked about the pain agriculture is feeling, but it can also mean the price of water can change or increase. I talked to an expert recently who is saying that older water rights have suddenly shot up in value because they're coveted at this point. And you know, Colorado, we don't draw from Powell or Mead. Like you mentioned, they're downstream. So, you know, geographically, we don't draw from them. That would be really hard to do. But we are tied together. We're tied together by a century of agreements, litigation, policies, everything. So what happens to Powell and Mead, we watch really closely. The federal government doesn't play as direct of a role up here as it does for Arizona, California, and Nevada. So the impacts on us are different. But there's one big factor I've been watching a lot recently, and that is legal threats. So Arizona, for example, has made some legal arguments and kind of building a case that upstream states aren't sending enough water downstream. This has potential implications maybe down the road several years, depending on how things go. But the argument that they're making could lead to mandatory cuts for upstream states like Colorado. And, you know, they're basically saying that they're arguing that we might be out of compliance by the end of this month. And so it's pretty interesting discussions happening in the basin.
0: That was Shannon Mullane, who reports on the Colorado River and water issues for the Colorado Sun. She was a guest on a recent statewide Rocky Mountain Community Radio call-in show that was co-hosted by our rural climate reporter, Caroline Yanez, and Luke Runyon of the Water Desk at the University of Colorado in Boulder. That's it for Sprouts. You've been listening to a roundup of reporting produced by Rocky Mountain Community Radio and member stations. Our contributors this week were our rural climate reporter, Caroline Yanez, Brody Wilson of KVNF in Paonia, Colorado, and Luke Runyon of the Water Desk at the University of Colorado in Boulder. The show was produced by me, Maeve Conran. I'm the managing editor of the Rocky Mountain Community Radio Coalition. The Sprouts theme music is Torpedoes on Tuesday by Poison Control Center. 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I'm Maeve Conran in Longmont, Colorado. 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

0: Well, cats and kittens, daddy-o and mommy-o, is that the kind of music gets your blood pumping? Well, if it is, you're in luck. KCIW now has a 50s show. My name is Ray Gary, and I'll be hosting the Moondog Show here on KCIW. 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
4: The job of the athlete is not to mythologize her own life. Instead, she confronts mortality directly, unavoidably. The job of the athlete is to navigate unrelenting decay.

0: Hello, and welcome to The Detour from Oregon Humanities. I'm Adam Davis. With the biggest international sporting event, the Men's World Cup, right around the corner, we're thinking about soccer and sports. What does it feel like to play? And what does it take to play at a high level? We're thinking about not only the playing of sports, but also the business and the politics of sports, and about how sports, played, watched, and worked at, affect our bodies, our attention, and our communities. We talk first with Georgia Klopfel, author of The Striker and the Clock on Being in the Game, and then with Jules Boykoff, author of Kicking and Red Card, the 2026 World Cup, Sports Washing, and the FIFA Greed Machine. Both Georgia and Jules have deep roots in Oregon and deep experience with the game of soccer. Both have played at a professional level, and both speak and write thoughtfully and beautifully about the game and what it might mean in and for our lives. Here's Georgia, who talked with us at Oregon Humanities downtown Portland office in May 2026. Can you describe what it feels like to score a goal to people who don't play and maybe not even don't play but aren't goal scorers?
1: It's just such a pure adrenaline rush. I do try and write about

0: I mean, I think it's really part of the question of what happens when you play professionally, you know, when your play becomes your work. I think joy is a really big part of that. Soccer was so joyful for me almost always. Didn't have a ton of injuries growing up in college, like just scored a ton of goals, loved my friends, loved my team. Like it was very simple. I mean, I can say that now. I'm sure I felt differently in the moment, but I was fortunate to just feel pretty much continuous joy coming to me from the sport. And that's the reason I wanted to keep playing. This is still really fun. And I felt that way through the very end, even though things got much more complicated and difficult. But you definitely encounter people who are not having that experience, even though their whole lives revolve around soccer, you know, and that's how people end up in all sorts of jobs. So yeah, it's a very alive question for me, the relationship between play and work when it comes to especially professional sports.
1: You played on a number of different teams in a number of different countries. Was there an atmosphere of joy, not just for you, but the teams you played on? Did it feel like a joyful space?
0: It really depended where I went. And actually, you know, I was playing like on semi-professional teams and then more professional teams. And then I had a teammate playing in Korea. That was my third year. And so I pursued getting an agent to get me the job in Korea because it was like a full-time gig. And I wanted to go all in while I was still playing and see how that was and be on a team of people who could all be in instead of working part-time and doing things like that. And that choice exposed me to a really different environment. And I think in general, culturally, the working environment in Korea is very different than elsewhere. And the attitude toward jobs, I mean, it's such an American perspective to think your job should bring you joy or meaning. It's such a privileged perspective. And I think, you know, definitely my teammates, definitely not all of them had like a love for the game, especially the ones that hardly played, but it's a pretty sustainable wage there. So it's just like the practical decision for a lot of them to keep playing while they can.
1: How much do you think about the business of soccer?
0: I try not to. With women's soccer, it's really cool because it's so new, right? There's so many new investments. I feel like every week this year, there was like a new record-breaking transfer fee, you know, which is awesome, even though those fees are still so small, crazy, crazy small, smaller than they should be. So in terms of like its inequity, I think about it quite a lot, but otherwise I try not to.
1: And are you done playing?
0: I got back to playing. I was living in a small town. I was actually coaching in college and then, you know, playing a little bit of really, really average pickup that was pretty hard to participate in. But then here I did find some leagues that have people my age playing who played really competitively and are still really into it. It was really fun. It took me some time, but it was really fun to get back in. And I'm super pregnant, but I plan my comeback for the fall. So yeah.
1: Well, you mentioned that you're pregnant. Does it matter to you? Do you know yet? Does it matter to you if your kids play soccer?
0: No, I mean, I would love that, obviously. I'd prefer to be outside watching a soccer game than, you know, in an arena or doing anything else. But no, I've thought about that a lot. It really matters to me. I think that my children have some sort of like communal experience of creating and working together on something. So that could be any sort of team sport or it could be theater. Those experiences, I think, are so important. Learning to be a teammate, learning to keep going when things are really hard. Those sort of lessons, I feel like, are really valuable. So you can get that all over. I'd rather watch soccer. But
1: when you were playing, did you feel soccer forming your character?
0: I think yes. But again, like I had like an extremely privileged journey, you know, so like what I'm talking about, overcoming obstacles. And yeah, like I made the B team one year when I was in like the seventh grade. That was super sad. I kept trying and I made the A team, like small moments like that that anyone has and small injuries, you know, and obviously being overseas was like, not everyone has that experience who's playing like a youth team sport. That comes with all sorts of really intense, alienating struggles that definitely shaped who I am. But I think a lot about my relationship to writing and publishing and soccer. And I think, you know, I don't know if I would be as driven or committed or have the belief in myself or to keep going with reject

0: rejection and, you know, the lonely days at the desk and all of that if I hadn't had the experience I had with soccer. But again, I didn't really get like beaten down by it. And I know people that do. And I know that they carry resentment for their engagement with the sport forever. So I've seen that too. Yeah.
1: Specifically before you mentioned the sort of social or the team stuff and then writing that seems so solitary, you still feel like there's transferable stuff?
0: Yeah. Like I write about the sort of alienation of soccer as, you know, I think there's so many great books about tennis and boxing and swimming and sports where people are alone. It's so much easier to isolate the like psyche. But I think there is a lot of alienation in playing. You sort of feel and live alone with your successes and your struggles. Like you're the only one going home to like relive the missed goal, you know, and yeah, or like a goalkeeper, I can imagine, has this the most on the field, but everyone makes mistakes. And we can say it's like a whole team thing, but really it is in the end one person's mistake or success that has a huge impact. So I think a lot of that experience and so much of my professional experience was like me for me, you know, trying to make it and trying to get on a better team. And maybe I'm talking about a bit of a more selfish experience and less about collaboration and more about like individual perseverance. Mm-hmm.
1: In The Striker and the Clock, you in vivid ways talk about injuries and also just the trials that your body goes through. Can you describe to people who don't play, like, do you feel like people can understand what it was like to play soccer professionally on your body? I mean, what's that feel like?
0: I mean, I think the thing that most people probably don't understand is that like watching a professional game, like almost no one out there feels 100%. There's so much that you have to push through if you're going to play at all. It's a lesson we try and teach young people, knowing where to like take care of their body and rest and say no, sub themselves out. And I would say those rules get a little bit disregarded on the professional level. If the stakes get high enough, you know, we're in a playoff game, like you're going to just go out there and try. And I think I made so many of those decisions in the moment to just do whatever it took to keep playing, even though my future was not at all held by soccer financially or otherwise. I think it's hard to understand when you watch someone decide to neglect their body, you know, play with like a minor concussion, get mysterious injections in Korea and go back on the field, you know, get steroid injections in your knees to just keep playing through whatever it is. I can look back with full understanding on the person that made the decisions to just ignore and keep playing at the risk of things becoming worse or really hard in old age or pregnancy as they are. And I try to give that person a lot of respect, even if I wouldn't make the same decision today.
1: Today you wouldn't make that decision. But when you look back on your 19 or 24-year-old self, would you have made the same?
0: I would.
1: Can you say more about why? What were you deciding for?
0: I mean, I think to play at that level and to keep going, you have to sort of like, I'm speaking a little bit metaphorically, be willing to like die on the field. It's like it's a level of insanity coming from like love that I think is just part of continuing. You know, I actually just wrote about Lindsey Vonn's decision to ski down the hill with her torn ACL and, you know, which ended in this horrible injury. And I was talking to friends, you know, can't we encourage people to listen to their body? And this is not the greatest example, you know, and I'm like, they all sound so reasonable and right. But I don't think they are, you know, I think at that level, like I fully understand her decision. And I think she would live happily with that decision again. I think she said that. That's sort of like, you know, really dangerous to say that mentality is required to be at an elite level, but it's just, it's different. You know, I compared her to like a self-flagellating saint in that essay. And I think it's different for a lay person who's like going to church versus a saint who's given up their whole life. We make different decisions and one of them isn't better than another, but one of them might get you closer to God. I'm not religious, but I think it's an effective analogy.
1: What's the God you're getting closer to when you make that decision, when you're playing sports?
0: Yeah, I think just one of like transcendence, of like using the body to transcend language, reality, the moment you're in. And I feel like if you sense that, if you've even got a taste of that experience, which I think I did, even though I did not play at like the highest level, then you give up a lot to keep feeling that way, keep experiencing it. And there's only so many bodies on this planet that get lucky enough to stay healthy enough to be skilled enough at their craft, at their sport to get to experience that.
1: That feeling of transcendence. Mm-hmm. How much of that feeling of transcendence do you think is related to the level and the relative level at which you're performing? Like, can a 12-year-old who's okay at soccer experience that feeling of transcendence in some way that's close to what a 25-year-old professional playing at a high level experiences?
0: Yeah, I mean, I'm playing at D3 soccer, scoring a golden goal, overtime winner. Like, that was one of those moments. And that's absolutely not at the highest level of soccer and the highest stage by any means. So I think it's sort of like, yeah, it's about how your body is working with your mind. And you could probably access that in a lot of levels. But the level of sacrifice that you'd be willing to make in order to get there, I think, changes a little bit with the scale. Like, is there a scale of transcendence? I don't know.
1: Yeah, I actually think you are arguing for a scale of transcendence. That's, and at first when you were talking,
0: you transcended a little bit, I did a lot.
1: Yeah, but also put more in.
0: Yeah, yeah.
1: Like, risked your life for years.
0: Right.
1: And that should churn out something more on the other end.
0: Right.
1: It also makes me wonder about soccer as a thing that people participate in and soccer as a thing that people watch. Mm-hmm. And how much did you feel your experience of playing, how much was that changed by the presence or absence of spectators? Mm.
0: I mean, I would say very little, because there were not very many spectators at any of my games at any level. I think I loved being watched by my parents, my partner, people I loved that mattered to me. But I don't think you really even regard the surroundings that much. You probably would if you walk into like Wembley with 70,000 people, like that's very cool. But I don't know about in the moment if it really matters.
1: What did you love about having people who you love watch you play soccer?
0: I mean, probably something just about like achievement and being witnessed and feeling that, you know, success and validation. It's like my relationship to soccer was from youth through the end, very much tied to that feeling, I think, of people being proud of me and celebrating me. And I don't think that changed. So I think that's part of the reason.
1: I mean, it's a rare thing to be able to do stuff in the world that other people delight in. What it's making me think about is back to our early touching on play, that like that there's something about the idea of play as an activity that seems to be entirely good in itself. Mm-hmm. That within the terms of the game, you lose yourself and you don't think about any external goods. Did soccer continue to have that as you got more serious and it became more, did it always retain some of that?
0: I think there were moments when it didn't. Yeah, this like sort of external validation, having to score, having to prove yourself, very, very much not related to the purity of playing. I think I was like, always able to just sort of tell myself I was doing this for fun, like one more year. You know, I was obviously very ambitious and trying to play at the highest level, but I specifically remember in the end, I was playing in Seattle, trying to get a contract there, driving down to Tacoma every day for practice and my breaking down sob. And I was like, wow, I just really love practice and I love getting the opportunity to play with the best players in the world. And that moment for me was so different because practice is not visible. And I was like truly deeply enjoying that experience so much. But that felt like a real shift. And I think that's when I sort of felt like maybe the end was near. But I think just recognizing the joy in that, that I was able to enjoy it, even though it was totally separate from any sort of real achievement recognizable by the world.
1: You talked about sensing the end of your professional career coming. How did it arrive and how did that feel?
0: Yeah, so unceremoniously. I think like a lot of what I why I wanted to write about it was because I was seeking, like, I was anticipating the end from the very beginning playing. When is this going to be my last time, season, team, contract, game? And, like, when do I hit my limit in terms of, like, how high I can go in, like, which league, which team? Like, when do I give up? All these questions were very present. I'm, like, lucky it wasn't a devastating injury. That is one end. But I was pretty young when I stopped playing. Now I think back, I felt old all the time. You know, 27 or 28, I had applied to an MFA program and gotten in. And that also felt like a pretty rare opportunity, like a fully funded 3 years to write. And that was what I wanted to do next. And so I kind of forced my hand there. I was with the rain all summer training. And I remember telling the coach at the end of the summer, I was like, I'm going to grad school next week. And he was like, what? So I sort of just ghosted away in that regard. And some of it is just like the sustainability of living out of a suitcase, of leaving my partner and life and job with like 2 days notice and, you know, really scraping by to think like, what am I getting back? And am I still getting better? You know, these questions that I think just started to tip the scale toward time to move on.
1: Were you still getting better when you decided to?
0: Oh yeah, I think I'm better now than I was then even.
1: Well, first of all, I'd love to hear that. And it's also interesting to think about leaving something while you're getting better.
0: Yeah. Yeah. I mean, I think that was my only choice really, because if I had been on the decline, you know, then I really wouldn't have been getting opportunities that I was getting. But yeah, I don't know. It takes so much luck. Also, getting chances in soccer is a lot like writing. You have to keep doing it. You have to be good at it, but you have to get really lucky. Your timing has to be perfect. And when I knew like an athletic career is something that's going to end no matter what, right? Even if I kept playing till 35, like it was not going to sustain me for the rest of my life. I would have to stop. So I think I was also always preparing for that second life and a little anxious about what that life looked like when I had committed so much to this first life. I think of it as sort of two different lives. So
1: it's interesting because we've been talking about soccer, but in some way we've also been talking about time.
0: Mm-hmm.
1: And the book,
0: yeah,
1: even in the title, has time. Yeah. And I want to ask you to read this one short paragraph. Sure.
0: But a belief in immortality is only available to the spectator. Halls of fame and records and medals and posters are most meaningful to fans. The job of the athlete is not to mythologize her own life. Instead, she confronts mortality directly, unavoidably. The job of the athlete is to navigate unrelenting decay. Tough. Not the cheerful book that I could have written.
1: But you're laughing a little.
0: Yeah.
1: Like, how's it feel coming back into confrontation with those words?
0: I don't know. It's a little bit sad, I guess. But that is how it feels. Like, again, what I said, when the ending confronts you sort of right at the beginning, that this will be over. And I think I just watched so many people struggle to shift gears that really, I wonder if it was a method of like self-protection to not care only about soccer. I do think it was some of who I was. I was never only about sports. I was always about two things. But I also think some of that was a little bit of self-protection because I knew this one thing would leave me in terms of like a total pursuit. I mean, I remember writing in the third grade that I wanted to be a writer and play soccer at the University of Portland, which there was no professional soccer. So that was the highest level I could think of. And that sort of changed shape when I'm like, what is writing look like as a career is very complicated now. But yeah, words, books, art, thinking about the questions of life through books, that was always definitely the other thing.
1: And are there things you most miss now about the professional soccer world?
0: Yeah, I really think I miss like the sensory experience of it. I really miss like the smells and the rituals, like the locker room and the cleats and the feeling of those things and the mud and the sweat smell and the rain smell and like grass and everything about it that is of the senses. This place where I'm playing now in Portland smells so strongly of like rubber turf balls when you walk in. And I'm so comforted by that. Just don't encounter like that world of smells, which gives you just access to your memory in a different way. So I miss all that. Yeah.
1: If someone were to like push you to let a question come to your head about your relationship to soccer, what would that question be?
0: I mean, I think it's sort of unique that I keep playing. I know people that have a really hard time playing not at the highest level after they've played at the highest level. And I haven't really found that struggle to be true for me. I don't know what that is. If it was like that shift at the end of my career that just made me really enjoy. I think I really, really value also, we haven't talked so much about the like absence of language and those moments of euphoria and playing and having your body work well in the ways that you want it to and the way things disappear. Like I really value that. And as an adult, especially, it's very unique to have that space. As a kid, I think you can find it more easily because you have fewer things on your plate and mind. But I think those things sort of outweigh the desire to like be the best. I don't have that desire. It's funny. I watch people I love at this age, my partner being one of them, trying is like so good at cycling and like really into cycling. And I just like, I'm like, I'm really mediocre at swimming and, you know, run my little 5 miles. I just don't have the drive in me to like go do an ultra marathon or do the next, find the next sort of like thing. I guess it's because I, yeah.
1: Well, you just gestured towards the book, but yeah, that's what I was wondering. Yeah. Like, are you after excellence in writing?
0: Yeah, I think that's it.
1: Okay.
0: It's staring right at me.
1: And I asked you before what play is, but can I ask you maybe as a way of closing, like what's excellence?
0: I don't think it's anything you can ever achieve, which is like part of its important part of its nature. I think the striving part is like what is really, really present in my life and personality. But I think you can also feel when you've had a moment of excellence, it's similar in writing, like something goes well or like one beautiful sentence. I think you're also like when you're open to feedback and getting better, like that's a big part of it too. Like people will push you to sort of be better, and being open and having the opportunity to get feedback and to be pushed by people who know what they're doing is a really important part of that too, which is why I appreciate like the publishing journey versus the actual act of writing.
1: Cool. Well, George, I want to say a huge thanks for the conversation, also for the book, which is a really beautiful book about a beautiful game, but it's a beautiful book.
0: Thank you.
1: And so thanks for committing to both.
0: Thank you so much.
1: You're listening to The Detour. You just heard from author Georgia Klopfel. Let's turn now to my conversation with writer Jules Boykoff, who spoke with me remotely from Helsinki in April 2026. Jules, I'm just going to ask right here at the start, when did you realize you cared about soccer, and how did you realize that?
2: Wow. Well, it happened really young, honestly. I think I realized it when I was 4 years old, and my mom dropped me off as a four-year-old at soccer practice, and it was an under-8 team, so I actually wasn't eligible. And she kind of just kept forcing her way until finally they relented and let me on the team, even though I was very small and very 4 years old. And then once I got out there, I absolutely loved it, even though I was getting mauled, drubbed, and otherwise beaten down by these big kids. So yeah, I actually realized it pretty early on that soccer was important to me.
1: What did you love about it when you were getting drubbed and beaten up by it? Like, what was it you loved?
2: Well, you know, I just love the physical action. Honestly, I was a kid with a lot of energy. And when I look back on it, I almost feel bad for my mom trying to corral me. So it was a great escape hatch for her for a little while I was running around out there. I just like the physicality. I like being around other people as well. I like the social side of it, I guess. Two elements that really sustained throughout my time playing soccer. I was part of maybe the last generation of people who didn't really play competitive soccer until under 14 level. I mean, that's unheard of today. You get stuffed in a competitive league once you show a little bit of skill and drive. That wasn't the case when I was growing up. And so for a long time, I just got to enjoy the game. And at a certain point, I realized I was okay at the sport. And I guess some other people did too. And they took me on one of these more select teams. And that's when it kind of kicked up for me at the under 14 level. And I guess I never really looked back after that. It was kind of a quick change toward taking soccer really seriously. And it became a huge part of my life from there.
1: It's interesting that phrase you just used, taking soccer really seriously. It seems like you're someone who has taken it seriously, both as an activity and as a force for good and bad in the world.
2: No doubt about that. I mean, part of it was, Adam, that I wasn't fast. I wasn't tall. I was, I guess, okay skill-wise, but I sort of needed to become a student of the game and take it seriously in that way if I wanted to advance in any kind of way. And certainly more in recent years, once the scales kind of fell from my eyes and I realized that soccer was such a big business and that I was actually contributing to it in particular ways by the way I was going about my soccer life, like the teams I was playing on, you know, the shoe contracts that I agreed to and so on, then it took me a little while to get there. But once the scales fell from the eyes, it's been a stance I've taken since then that I want to engage with the world and hopefully, you know, try to change some of these systems that, you know, quite frankly, I don't think are all that great for soccer players or for the world more generally.
1: Mm-hmm. In your recent book, and there are two recent books, but in the recent book, Kicking, one of the epigraphs is, "Let's tear up obligation in the way we pay attention." Sounds to me like when you said the scales fell from your eyes, that was a version of like attention shifting around the sport.
2: Yeah. I mean, that's incredibly perceptive of you to notice that. And that was exactly my intention. I also just feel like obligation is an interesting thing to think about a little bit because it can have positive and negative connotations. Sometimes you feel obliged to do something that you really don't want to do, and it might not have positive outcomes for society. But sometimes you have to do things that you don't want to do, like listen to someone who you vehemently disagree with, but it actually could have bigger picture positives for society, you know, the democratic process. And I think right now with a rising tide of authoritarianism around the globe, and certainly in the United States, I think about those things quite a lot, about obligation, but also about responsibility.
1: Mm-hmm. I'm thinking about your description just a minute ago of moving from like loving the game, even loving getting kicked around as a smallish person on the field. And then as you became recognized for being better at the game and playing it at higher levels, you also started to see not just the game you were playing, but the whole larger fabric that it existed in differently. Just thinking about where you focused a lot of your writing over the past many years, are you trying to help other people who play soccer, think about soccer, watch soccer? Are you trying to help the scales fall from their eyes?
2: Well, you know, just as background, I do a lot of critical writing about the politics of soccer, the politics of the Olympic Games, which of course includes soccer as one of its sports. And I do my research and writing really from the ground up. So thinking about athletes, thinking about communities that are affected by these big sports mega events and try to bring their voices into the conversation. They're often left out. They don't get the microphone put in front of their face. I don't know. I think a lot of athletes these days, especially professional athletes, athletes who are representing the United States in international competition, they have a pretty good sense of what's going on around them. It's just that they don't often have agency in that situation. You know, I think of an example of Timothy Weah and Weston McKennie, two of the best players in the United States, both play for the United States men's national soccer team right now. And they also play for Juventus FC in the Italian Serie A. And they were in town in 2025 for a tournament. And Donald Trump brought a bunch of players, including those two, into his office and did a press conference. They basically became the political wallpaper for Donald Trump. And afterwards, Timothy Weah got asked, like, what was that like? And he's like, I didn't even really have a chance to say no to that. So my point in that story is just that I think a lot of athletes don't have the agency that we might think they do when they achieve fame and glory inside of the sport of soccer.
1: The highest level of competition for you, you were playing on the national team and professional soccer?
2: Yeah, I mean, those were the two highest levels I ever achieved. So I played for the under-23 men's national soccer team. and got to play in international matches. I played against Brazil. I went to head-to-head with Cafu. For those that are soccer heads, you know, the great Brazilian player playing opposite me. This is, marks me as old. I'm 55 years old. We played against the Soviet Union, Adam. We did. We also played against Yugoslavia because that existed then, and so did Czechoslovakia. But, you know, since you're mentioning scales falling from eyes, I mean, actually, that really opened my eyes because I was just 19 years old, and I had been weaned on a pretty steady diet of pro-USA propaganda. And I honestly kind of expected that everywhere we went, we would get cheered for. And that just definitely wasn't the case, you know? And I was like, wow, okay, there's a lot more going on here. And I think it was seriously inflected by kind of the moment geopolitically. And so I actually went back. At that time, I was a student when I was playing for that team, under 23s, and started studying political science more intensely. That was one of my drivers for that.
1: Did you feel then, while you were playing at those levels, the lack of agency that you attributed to Wea and McKinney?
2: Oh, yeah. I mean, I certainly did. I mean, look, you were obligated, if you will, to go to team appearances. Some of them were fun. I went up in a hot air balloon. That was awesome. Sometimes, though, you know, you had to show up these like corporate things that I really had no interest in and didn't really chime with my values. But I was assigned to that appearance and I had to do it. If you wanted to have good shoes to play in, you had to figure out who you were going to sign a shoe contract with. I signed with Nike, and that meant all the shoes that I could possibly want. You know, if my shoes burnt out, I got another pair. But, you know, when I signed, I started to figure out pretty quick that there was a real underbelly to Nike's manufacturing practices. But I didn't have a ton of agency. I guess I could have, like, tried to find some local guy to, like, make one pair of shoes at a time. But I was burning through, like, a pair of shoes every 2 weeks. But, yeah, no, I definitely can understand how players don't necessarily feel like they have agency today. And they're probably making a lot more money than I do. But sometimes that can be sort of golden handcuffs at the same time. I might have had a little bit more agency than they have even today, I sometimes think.
1: You just used the phrase chime with your values a little bit ago, and it's interesting to think about the relationship between sports and values, sports and political commitments. And I think, you know, that when you talked earlier about the scales falling from your eyes, it feels to me like largely that's what you're talking about, is that the particular field you might be on, the particular game you're playing, that exists within a larger ecosystem, which is much more than a game and which may be much less clean than we at least take some of the games we play in to be. I'm thinking about how soccer, like for you clearly, even in this conversation, but also in the books and in conversations we've had over the years, soccer is fundamentally political. The way you see it. And there's a sentence in the book where you say, maybe sport, and there you're talking not just soccer, might be more politically effective by being less explicitly political.
2: Well, first, I mean, I just think soccer is politics by other means, whether we want to acknowledge it or not. And
1: you just substituted soccer for war in the usual.
2: I know.
1: Okay.
2: Little detournement, if you will. Yeah. I mean, so soccer, for starters, you know, soccer is politics by other means. I'm a political scientist, so I see politics thrumming through everything. You know, there was a political scientist way back when, a guy called Harold Laswell, who wrote like in the 1940s or something, a little shorthand idea that, you know, politics is about who gets what, where, and when. And if you just think about that, anything that fits in that little mold is political. So much of our lives is political. And I don't think it's something you need to shy away from. Again, I'm flashing my political scientist card here. But I think it can give you sort of a handle for understanding, you know, getting your hands around the way things work in society is by sometimes they are explicitly political, but sometimes they're not explicitly political. And yet there's that kind of current of politics zinging through them.
1: So I'm thinking back to where we started, which this question of attention, tearing up the obligation in the way we pay attention. I'm thinking about young people playing soccer or casual fans coming to the World Cup this summer soon and thinking like how to move people towards noticing more about the political elements that are there both behind soccer and running through it. Like what's the best way to do that if it's good to do?
2: Well, I think there are many ways to answer that question. I mean, first, I would just say that a lot of people are already using soccer to engage in political talk. I mean, in the book Kicking that you mentioned before, I lay out how numerous activists in Portland who are huge fans of the Portland Thorns and the Portland Timbers bound together to fight against some of the injustices that they were seeing coming from the ownership in Portland. And they use soccer to their political advantage to make some real changes around Portland, changes for the better. This summer's World Cup is a political thicket. And I honestly, I hate to say it, Adam, but I'm very concerned for what could possibly happen, because we're living in a moment where basically xenophobia and racism is being condoned from the top. And I watched a video online the other day that kind of blew my mind and actually scared me too. And it was of Iraqi soccer fans who were at Dallas-Fort Worth Airport en route to going to Mexico to cheer on Iraq. They were in a qualifying match, which they won, so they'll be at the World Cup now. And they were waving their flags and they were singing their song, these Iraqi fans were, and they had this big banner there and just having fun like soccer fans know how to do. And partway through their cheering, all of a sudden this white guy from the United States just like bursts through their sign and starts yelling at them, yelling invectives at them, screaming at them and saying basically to them, I'm paraphrasing, but you can't do that kind of thing here in the United States. And it really shook me, Adam, because I thought, oh my gosh, you know, what's going to happen when you have all these celebrating people, black and brown people even, all around the United States in these various communities? I'm a little fearful for what could happen. And it makes me sad because, you know, as much as FIFA's slogan is total tripe, football unites the world, there's actually truth to it as well. And so I was kind of hoping that maybe the World Cup could be something that could bring people together. I know it might sound a little hokey, but I had my high hopes. But right now, with Immigration and Customs Enforcement running rampant through different cities and neighborhoods, looking like they just arrived from robbing a liquor store to show up for work, wearing masks is what I'm saying. Like this is a scary moment for people who are both visiting from out of the country, but also just people who residents who already live here and want to cheer on their team, maybe from their home country or from their ancestry.
1: Yeah. I'm thinking about whether sports, like, should we expect that world to be better than the world we often find ourselves in? It starts as a game. There's something about it where we think, huh, there's something pure about a game. And then that may be part of what makes it feel so disappointing when it's infused with some of the components that you've already begun to talk about and more. Should we hope that soccer is, in some sense, the world of soccer is better or freer from the kinds of political pressures you just pointed to?
2: Well, my view on soccer is that it reflects the realities around us. It reflects the political economics of our world. It reflects the cultural machinations of our world. So it might be asking a little bit much of the sport to sort of transcend those sort of structural realities that are all around us. But on the other hand, soccer is special. Sports are special. There's something magnetic about them. There's something that brings people together. There's something that just loosens the space. If you're watching a men's professional soccer match, there will be times in the game where a player falls down and his teammate picks him up and like gives him a kiss on the cheek or something like that. I always love those moments. But like if you did that in other workplaces, that would be kind of zany and maybe even illegal. But there, it actually is sort of a form of camaraderie. So it shows that like sports space, soccer space in that case, can kind of stretch the boundaries of the possible, can kind of get us to see things from a different angle. So I want to answer that in both ways. You know, like one, it's a lot to ask, but in another way, it kind of already is happening if you open your eyes in particular ways. The boundaries of acceptable action and discourse, and I put acceptable in quotation marks there, is stretched by sports. And I think that that's generally a good thing.
1: This is going to feel like it's a departure of a question, but I don't think it is. Who are one or two of your favorite soccer players and why?
2: Okay, let's get down to business.
1: Let's get down to it. Because they contain a lot.
2: Yes. Well, I would start with the great French six, which is to say sort of like a defensive lying midfielder, Marcel Desailly. He had a tremendous work rate. He also had style and panache off the field. Kind of one of those unsung heroes that you really need to do the dirty work on your team. Think of like the analog with the Portland Timbers. It's like Diego Chara kind of position for those that follow the Timbers. Does a lot of the hard work, but doesn't always get the glory. I just like the way that he moved around the field. I also have long been a big fan of Megan Rapinoe, both on the field and off. But I was watching Megan Rapinoe when she was playing at University of Portland and enjoying that moment. And then, of course, to see her get on the very biggest stages of the sport and excel. I mean, I'm thinking particularly the 2019 World Cup, where she won the Golden Boot, won the Player of the Tournament, and was getting flack from President Trump at the same time and figuring out creative ways of responding. So, I mean, those are two of my favorite players that were on the field. But you can already tell, like, some of it was because it extended off the field, some of the things they did. And I think for me to kind of reach that higher echelon of the player that I really, really appreciate, they sort of have to have a little bit of both, that on the field magic, but maybe that off the field courage as well.
1: Yeah, that's part of why I ask, because I think there's ways of playing soccer or any sport that reflect, or at least we project onto them, a kind of set of moral commitments. I do remember growing up in Chicago watching Craig Hodges on the court and knowing what Hodges did in the rest of his life that changed how I thought about him on the court. I guess I wonder how much of people's off the field life are you thinking about as you're watching these sports and figuring out who you most care about?
2: I would say first and foremost, I just watch and just enjoy the match. I'm one of those people who really enjoys the little things. For me, that sort of muffled clapping that you can sometimes hear from fans while they're watching a match, when someone like pings like a 60-yard ball across the pitch and it lands right on the person's foot, or the goalkeeper, you know, throws the ball out perfectly to land right on his defender's left foot, right where it should be. I can appreciate that all day long. But when it's paired with somebody who shows courage off the field, yeah, I mean, that's definitely what's going to take it to the next level. And on the flip side of that, not to be negative, but if somebody's an awful person off the field, it makes it much harder for me to root for them on the field. You know, if they're a total money grubber who decides to upend their career and head to Saudi Arabia, I'm not talking about anybody in particular, Cristiano Ronaldo, if you happen to be listening, but like if you do that with your career instead of like trying to do something more productive and social with it, then yeah, I probably am going to like you a little bit less and probably root for you a little bit less. So yeah, those two things are massively intertwined in my mind. And I don't think I'm alone. I mean, it's been fascinating to me over the course of my life to see how sports media has changed so much. I mean, gone are the days where you just get like the strictly sports analysis at all times. I mean, politics and the social elements and the cultural issues are constantly moving in on the actual sports. And I like that personally. I think that's just a more realistic look at the way the world actually is. But yes, I mean, you got to be both a footballer who's fun to watch for me and someone who's standing up for some sort of principle that I can appreciate in the public sphere.
1: Mm-hmm. It does sound hopeful that the media coverage now includes more of people's commitments off the field and their actions off the field, though there is still, because sport is sport, our attention mostly goes to what's happening on the field or on the court and not into the economics behind it or the politics behind it. And so I feel like that, again, is something you've started to talk about a little bit, but I wonder if that's something that you wish all of us saw more clearly. Like, what would you like us to see more of when we watch a game than most of us generally see?
2: Wow. Well, I'm not super prescriptive about the way I think other people should be, but I guess if you do love a sport, I do think it sort of behooves you to figure out who is making money from that sport in real money. I'm not just talking about the salaries from the players, but thinking about the owners. And if you really love a community, you should figure out, is the money staying in the community from the ownership? Is it moving elsewhere? You know, like just to take one example, random example, Adam, from the Chicago area, the Chicago Bulls, Jerry Reinsdorf, the owner, you know, you can think, where does he donate his money? And you might notice that he has been donating money to Republicans almost exclusively in the Senator, Tim Scott, and many others that are Republicans. Like, what does that mean to you as a fan that your owner is taking your money and basically laundering it through the Chicago Bulls and giving it to right-wing politicians? I hope people start to open their eyes to that. The tools to figure that stuff out aren't always at our fingertips. But I have enormous belief that people are smart. And if you give people the tools and put them in front of them, they're willing to have difficult conversations like the ones really that we're having today. It's just kind of scything the space out of this hyper-polarized moment that we're living to actually have those meaningful conversations in kind of low-stakes ways. And for me, sports has always been a great way to do it. You know, Adam, you know, before I started writing about sports, this is a long time ago now, but before I started writing about sports, I wrote about the suppression of political dissent in North America. You want to talk about a conversation killer at dinner, you know, with the family, the uncles who don't want to talk politics. But, you know, when I start talking about the Green Bay Packers, which my uncles happen to support in Wisconsin, and then we start getting into, well, who does own the Green Bay Packers? Actually, my uncle does. You know, he's got like scripts because he paid in and it's, you know, a publicly owned team. We can actually jumpstart a pretty darn interesting conversation where we have a foundation of agreement upon which to talk about other issues. And that's happened to me so many times in life, is that it starts with sports. It might even start with just, what did Diego Chara do on the pitch? And then it kind of moves out. He's from Colombia. And then it moves out from there. And it moves out from there. So, you know, for me, soccer and just sport more generally can be a wonderful trampoline for deeper discussions about important issues of our time.
1: First of all, it's beautiful to think about the way sports can function as that opener. And the shared concern, the thing we care about. It's also concerning how apt your example of Jerry Reinsdorf was. I don't know if you did that on purpose, but like, I've lived in Portland for 13 years, but I'm going to die a Chicago Bulls fan whenever I die. I know that, even though they're lousy and I don't have tremendous respect for many decisions that their management has made and all these things, and now even less. Thank you. What to do with that? What to do with the kind of pre-rational, abiding commitment that so many people have to teams? And all the reasons to rethink our attachments. How do you hold those together?
2: That's a really nice way of asking it. But let me just first say, that was not random. That was for you, Adam Davis. I know you're a Chicago Bulls fan. Trying to make it a little bit real for you. I don't think there's any one easy answer to that excellent question there. I think each person is going to approach it slightly differently. And that's why I sort of hesitate to be prescriptive, because the Boycoffian way, my way of doing something, might be really grating for another person to do something. But what I've certainly found, like, if someone doesn't want to approach it exactly like I do, like foregrounding politics, okay, Mr. Political Science Guy, I have found that over time, people will still engage it, but you just have to figure out how to bring it into the conversation in ways that don't necessarily feel heavy-handed. And I think that takes back to the comment that you were making before. Sometimes you can be more politically effective by being less explicitly political. And this is kind of this idea that I've been grappling with and trying to bring into different situations. And I think that's something I'm going to continue to try to do here, is to wrestle with that sort of conundrum as to how that actually plays out in specific situations.
1: You were talking before about some of your fears about what could happen during the World Cup this summer. I guess I want to ask you the flip side of that. What do you hope happens? What would be good if it happened during the World Cup this summer?
2: Well, it would be really good if France won. No, I'm actually, and Bosnia got second. That'd be amazing. But more seriously, for me, my expectations are kind of low right now. So I would be happy if Immigration and Customs Enforcement played zero role around stadiums, despite the promise of the ICE acting director that they would play a key role around the stadiums. I would be happy if fans were able to travel to the United States safely and to be celebrated once they got here for their difference, for cheering for whatever team they want to cheer for. I would be happy if Iran actually made the trip. There's some doubt as to whether Iran is going to be able to participate in this event. And certainly President Trump hasn't helped when he posted on social media that he couldn't necessarily guarantee that they would be safe if they did come. So I'm hoping that they do come and they try to do their very best. They've got a good team. And honestly, the sort of impish side of me, Adam, is wanting the United States to finish second in their group and Iran to finish second in their group, and for the two teams to play each other on the pitch in the knockout stages, which would happen if that scenario unfolded. I think that that could be a really powerful moment for us to have deeper conversations as the United States and Israel continue to attack Iran. Hopefully that will be stopped by the time the World Cup begins. But if not, wow, can you imagine the geopolitical tension and the possibilities for honest and serious discussion from fans around these stadiums if it were to play out in the way I've described? So those are some of the things that I'm hoping. But I also just want people to come to this country and have some fun. I want people who can't afford to have tickets still have avenues to be able to enjoy the matches, whether it's in public spaces around the cities that are hosting or local coffee shops and pubs and so on. And I want people to just be able to enjoy coming together with their friends and watching some of the greatest players in the world do their thing.
1: That was a good off-the-cuff list of hopes. That was pretty good. Are you going to be back in North America for World Cup? Are you still over in Europe? Where will you be?
2: I'll be honest, Adam, I decided a long time ago that I was not going to purchase any tickets to the World Cup because I did not want to support FIFA. For me, FIFA has become a greed machine, and it's really hurting the sport that I love so much. And so the longer answer is no, I will not be in the United States for the tournament, but I will be in Canada in one of the host cities for part of it.
1: You still kick a ball?
2: I do not, actually. Well, I shouldn't say that. I was here. I'm in Finland, like I keep talking about, because I love it here. And there's a little soccer field down by where I'm living. And there's always just soccer balls sitting on the fields. No one even steals them. It's amazing. And I just go out there sometimes. There's like 5 or 10 balls just sitting on the field every time I go there. And I will knock it around by myself. But I don't play anymore. You know, honestly, most of the guys that I played with, whether professionally or at other high levels, you know, they got a lot of serious injuries. I got friends my age who got hip replacements, you know, knee replacements. And I feel kind of lucky that I got out of the game without huge, huge injuries. I mean, I've had some injuries, but I can still run. I can still ride my bike. I can still enjoy myself. And I kind of don't want to sacrifice that on the altar of some sort of maybe potential ego quest. And here's another thing that I will say that is kind of embarrassing, but I'm just going to say it because I trust you and I like you, is that sometimes I have a really hard time bottling up the competitive spirit when I get on the field. And it's kind of actually embarrassing that I cannot bottle it. Like there's something visceral and deep inside of me. And there are some codes around the sport that I abide, such as if somebody cheap shots you, Adam, and you're on my team and I like you, I'm going to make sure that they get theirs later. And I have had a hard time erasing those from the hard drive of my mind. And so I like myself better, I think, when I'm not playing soccer. And I think it's probably best for the world if we keep it that way.
1: That's an interesting phrase. I like myself better when I'm not playing soccer. What do you most miss about playing soccer?
2: I think the only thing I really miss about it is just being with other people and doing things with your body that, you know, kind of can even be sublime. In the book I write, in Kicking, I write about this moment where when I would score a goal, which I will admit was a very rare occurrence, but when I would score a goal, my face would just sort of go to a blank slate of sort of, I guess, equanimity. It was like flow, what some psychologists call flow. And it was just like everything was perfect. The world slowed down and my face just went blank and everything was slow motion and I would score a goal. Like, wow, that's an incredible feeling that I honestly have never felt in any other facet of my life, that idea of flow and the world slowing down. And like, I guess I kind of miss things like that, but you know, there's other ways of getting excitement in life. The excitement that I got out of the sport of soccer and the drive and dedication it takes to become decent at the sport, I think I've tried to channel that into this new life that I have, which is basically trying to seek out justice through sport and to call out the people that are ruining sport, quite frankly, with their greed and with their questionable ethics. And so I like to think sometimes I bring the vim and toughness and drive and not going to quittedness to this new endeavor that I brought quite maniacally to the other one.
1: Seeking justice through sport is a really pithy way to say a lot.
2: Well, I've seen it happen with my own two eyes in successful ways and not successful ways in many parts of the world. And so I believe it's possible to pursue justice through sport. And it's a great way to become comrades with people who are like-minded and to fight in the same direction at an incredibly important juncture of world history.
1: Jules, can I say a huge thanks for your arc, the way you're kicking at things in the world, just really deeply appreciative. And thank you for making time today too from far away to talk.
2: Well, thank you so much, Adam, for the invitation. I'm a big fan of your work and the work of Oregon Humanities. So this is a tremendous honor for me. Thank you.
1: Jules Boykoff is an author and academic whose most recent books include Kicking and Red Card, the 2026 World Cup, Sports Washing, and the FIFA Greed Machine. Georgia Klopfel is the author of The Striker and the Clock on Being in the Game. You can learn more about Georgia and Jules in our show notes at OregonHumanities.org. Thanks for listening to The Detour from Oregon Humanities. Anna McLean is our producer. Ali Sylvester, Karina Brisky, and Ben Waterhouse are our assistant producers. This is Adam Davis. See you next time.

0: Hi there. Got a hankering for George Jones and that good old country sound? Maybe three-part harmony done up as only bluegrass folks can do it is your style. Or maybe you want to sing along with Roy Rogers and sharpen your yodeling skills. Whatever your desire, tune in to Mostly Bluegrass, hosted by me, Shirley Hyatt. You won't be sorry.
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0: In Germany and New York, this is Democracy Now!
1: Their message was unmistakable. If your speech challenges those in power or exposes uncomfortable truth about Palestine, you can be singled out, punished, and made an example and made into a warning for everyone else.
0: As the Trump administration continues to try to deport Mahmoud Khalil, the Columbia University student protest leader and Palestinian activist is refusing to stay silent. He has just published a remarkable memoir about his life and the 104 days he was held in an ICE jail. The book is titled No Land to Stand On, Notes from Detention. Then we look at the state of international law as the Trump administration escalates its attack on the International Criminal Court.
2: The United States is equally opposed to the out-of-control institution known as the International Criminal Court. We will never allow U.S. service members or anyone else to be investigated or given show trials by an anti-American tribunal with no jurisdiction over us.
0: We will speak to the German human rights lawyer Wolfgang Kalle about the International Criminal Court, the 80th anniversary of the end of the Nuremberg trials, and the 1961 assassination of Patrice Lumumba, the first prime minister of the Democratic Republic of the Congo. Wolfgang Kalle is representing Lumumba's family. They've spent years trying to seek justice from Belgium. All that and more coming up. Welcome to Democracy Now!, democracynow.org, The War and Peace Report. I'm Amy Goodman, today broadcasting from Berlin, Germany. The Pentagon said Wednesday

0: Our feeling? It fills our heart with joy, and I feel on the day of the U.S. forces withdrawal is like I am born again, and I am 70 years old. The withdrawal of American forces is the withdrawal of the occupier. We should invest to let militias as well surrender their weapons to the government. There's nothing left. Surrender your weapons to the government and let the government be the one responsible to protect me and you on the ground, sky, and water.
1: In Iran, the rial has hit yet another record low, trading at more than $2.5 million to the dollar, less than a month after its previous record low, as the U.S.-Israeli war in Iran continues to take a heavy toll on the economy. This comes as the Trump administration's imposed new sanctions on 10 people and companies in China, Hong Kong, and Pakistan that it claims helped Iran acquire weapons. Meanwhile, the Iranian foreign minister, Abbas Araghchi, received U.S. feedback via Qatari mediators in Doha Tuesday on a 7-day plan to reopen the Strait of Hormuz. Iran had made the proposal last week, which President Trump rejected, leading Qatar to step in and mediate. In the occupied West Bank, more than 100 Israeli settlers rioted overnight Monday in the village of Jalut, stopping a displaced Palestinian family from going back to their home. Settlers had taken over two houses belonging to the Tubasi family weeks earlier. Israel's high court had ordered Israeli forces earlier this month to make sure the family could return. But roughly 10 minutes after soldiers escorted the family to their home, the settlers swarmed in, according to witnesses. The settlers torched the houses, blocked roads, and threw rocks at Israeli officers and Palestinians. This is Wael Tubasi, who was forced to flee his home due to Israeli settler attacks.
2: When we arrived, the houses were damaged beyond description. They damaged everything. The doors, the tiles were removed, the stairs were removed. They smashed the bathrooms, doors, and windows. They left nothing. Everything was broken and removed.
1: In Gaza, Israel killed a senior Hamas commander, Izzaldin al-Baik, in an airstrike. Palestinian officials say the Israeli strike hit a residential apartment building in Gaza City. A second person died from wounds after the attack, according to Gaza health officials. Later on Tuesday, an Israeli airstrike near a medical clinic in the Jabalia refugee camp killed one person. This is a resident of the refugee camp.
3: The camp is full of residents. Of course, the residents are not a small number, and the houses in the camp are weak. They cannot withstand strikes like these. As you can see, no house avoided damage from this bombing.
1: In a 6-3 ruling, the conservative majority in the U.S. Supreme Court is temporarily allowing the Trump administration to continue swiftly deporting immigrants to third countries they have no ties to. Justices Sonia Sotomayor, Elena Kagan, and Ketanji Brown Jackson argued to keep a lower court order in place that blocked the policy, forcing Trump officials to cancel at least one deportation flight with about 70 immigrants bound to third countries. During Trump's second term, an estimated 25,000 immigrants have been deported from the U.S. to third countries, where many have faced torture, arbitrary detention, persecution, and other dangerous conditions. The Supreme Court is expected to hear arguments in the case in December, which will lead to a final ruling. Among the countries immigrants have been sent to are Liberia, Equatorial Guinea, Honduras, and the Central African Republic, under secretive third country agreements with the Trump administration. California's banning local, state, and federal law enforcement agents from using gloves that can release painful electric shocks to people in custody. The ban will take effect next year and remain in place until 2030. In August, it was reported ICE, Immigration and Customs Enforcement, would spend up to $20 million to purchase thousands of these gloves.

0: gloves. The devices are manufactured by Compliant Technologies, LLC, based in Lexington, Kentucky, and have been used in recent years by police departments and jails. This comes as ICE is preparing to hire an additional 5,000 new employees by the end of this year. The latest hiring surge was reported by The New York Times and comes after ICE quietly fired a wave of recent hires who were quickly employed by the agency last year without proper vetting or training amidst Trump's mass deportation campaign. In Texas, the Trump administration's filed federal criminal charges against Wilbur Rafael Garces Perez, the 28-year-old Venezuelan asylum seeker who was shot by an ICE agent in Austin earlier this month while making deliveries for DoorDash. Federal prosecutors are accusing Garces Perez of resisting and assaulting a federal officer. The ICE agent who shot Garces Perez was not wearing a body camera. His attorney, Kate Lincoln Goldfinch, had a scheduled call with him Tuesday morning from ICE detention when she heard he'd been taken to a federal courthouse in Austin. She posted this statement on social media.
1: We were able to get to the courthouse, and I was able to see Wilbur. He was clearly very emotionally distraught and in so much pain. He was dizzy, he was lightheaded, he was wincing. He couldn't believe that this was happening to him. Everything that has happened to him, this is the ninth day since he's been shot, and he still has a bullet inside his body.
0: Clergy leaders of different faiths in California have begun an eight-day, 96-mile pilgrimage demanding the shutdown of ICE jails. The march started Tuesday from the troubled Adelanto ICE jail in the Mojave Desert and is headed to Los Angeles. This is Michelle Arkin with the group No Camps California.
2: This is about bringing awareness and helping people understand the inhumane conditions that exist in this facility here, where they have been holding people, many of them illegally, and they have been exposed to abuse and lack of medical care and go without clean water.
0: Former special counsel Jack Smith faced off with Republican senators Tuesday at a tense Senate Judiciary Committee hearing, defending the two prosecutions he brought against President Trump for attempting to overturn the results of the 2020 election. Smith said his team followed standard practice and dismissed claims he was politically motivated. This is former special counsel Jack Smith on Tuesday.
3: I stand by my decisions as special counsel, including my decision to bring charges against President Trump. I made those decisions without regard to President Trump's political association, activities, beliefs, or candidacy in the 2024 presidential election.
0: In Spain, the government's issued a ban on all evictions until 2030, as well as an automatic renewal of rental contracts. The proposal still needs to be approved by the Spanish parliament, where the prime minister, Pedro Sanchez's coalition, doesn't hold a majority. This comes after mass protests over Spain's housing crisis erupted in the wake of the eviction of 87-year-old Madrid pensioner Mari Carmen. According to her lawyer, she will now be returning home where she's lived for 70 years, nearly her entire lifetime. Protesters have set up a camp of more than 100 tents in Madrid's Puerta del Sol Square, and tens of thousands have taken to the streets nationwide. This is a protester.
4: We all have a right to a home. Now it could happen to a person like Mara Carmen, but later on it could happen to you. They can kick you out of your house, and you must defend it because it is a right.
0: President Donald Trump and the world's wealthiest tech executives Tuesday signed a set of voluntary safety standards for artificial intelligence. Trump hosted several members of his cabinet and Congress, as well as SpaceX, Elon Musk, Meta's Mark Zuckerberg, Anthropic's Dario Amodei, NVIDIA's Jensen Huang, OpenAI's Greg Brockman, Google's Sundar Pichai, and others in the industry for an event at the White House. President Trump has also renamed artificial intelligence superintelligence and launched a new AI-powered government chatbot named America.gov, where people can access federal government sources. The AI tool so far cites facts that contradict Trump's allegations of election fraud and other false claims made by his administration. This comes as Trump has repeatedly rejected calls to regulate AI, calling warnings about the threat of superintelligent machines a hoax. Meanwhile, in California, protesters gathered outside OpenAI's annual Dev Day conference in San Francisco Tuesday.
5: We are demanding that OpenAI do the bare minimum, that they cut their contracts with the Pentagon, that they stop allowing ICE to use their technologies to hire new employees, and that they sign the Democracy Pledge to be one among many businesses who will stand up and defend free and fair elections.
0: And the 2026 Right Livelihood Awards were announced on Wednesday in Stockholm, Sweden. The award is widely known as the Alternative Nobel Prize. The winners include Jalila Haider, a human rights lawyer who defends some of Pakistan's most vulnerable communities, the Rural Women's Assembly for organizing rural women across South Africa, the Georgian Young Lawyers Association for building and safeguarding democracy in the nation of Georgia, and AI researcher Timnit Gebru, who's the founder of the Distributed AI Research Institute. Gebru spoke to Democracy Now! About how artificial intelligence is entrenching societal biases and inequality.
6: And so we warned about also people interacting with these kinds of texts output by these kinds of systems, attributing a mind behind whatever text they're seeing. And so, you know, right now, these chatbots like Claude or ChatGPT are designed to make you believe that there's some sort of superhuman brain behind whatever is outputting these texts. And that's hugely dangerous. And even though we weren't speaking about chatbots back then, we were already talking about the tendency of people to attribute a mind behind these texts. And so, which means that, you know, they can be deceived into believing that there's something something more than a model outputting text. And the final thing we warned about was, what is the cost of pursuing this singular direction in terms of research and resources? What is the cost of shutting out all other possible futures, all other ways of building machine learning systems, which is a subspecialty of artificial intelligence, or any other kind of paradigm, because it seemed like the whole field was only investing in this singular direction of building larger and larger models that are guzzling all of the data, I mean, stealing so many people's works, and based on exploited labor and killing the environment. I want people to understand that tech does not have to be the way it is right now. But I always loved math and physics. And I also thought it was a refuge from the messy world of war, and which is what made me leave Ethiopian politics. But I later learned that that's not true. Actually, the war and politics that I left is what drives the world of math and science and technology as well. And if we don't understand that, we'll continue to harm our own people and as engineers and scientists, build terrible and harmful products instead of ones that actually support our communities.
0: That was Timnit Gebru, the founder of the Distributed AI Research Institute. She is a recipient of the 2026 Right Livelihood Award announced today in Stockholm, Sweden. And those are some of the headlines. This is Democracy Now!, democracynow.org. Coming up, Mahmoud Khalil has just published a memoir. It's called No Land to Stand On, Notes from Detention. He'll join us live. Stay with us.

0: Solo le pido a Dios. I only ask God. Popularized by Mercedes Sosa and performed by the Chilean Palestinian American musician and producer Nicolas Jarre in our Democracy Now! Studios in New York. This is Democracy Now!, democracynow.org, The War and Peace Report. I'm Amy Goodman in Berlin, Germany.
1: And I'm Anjali Kamath here in New York. Welcome to our listeners and viewers around the country and across the world. No Land to Stand On, Notes from Detention. That's the title of a searing new memoir by the first pro-Palestinian campus protester to be jailed by the Trump administration, Columbia University graduate and Palestinian student protest leader Mahmoud Khalil. On March 8, 2025, Mahmoud was detained by plainclothes police officers who did not identify themselves in the lobby of his apartment building in Columbia University housing. His wife, Noor Abdullah, who was 8 months pregnant at the time, filmed this video of his arrest as Mahmoud was being taken away. Her voice is heard in the clip.
2: Can you please specify what agency is taking him, please? Excuse me. They're not talking to me. I don't know. Excuse me. The lawyer would like to speak to somebody. Oh, my God. They're literally running away from me.
0: That was March 8, 2025. Mahmoud was taken into immigration detention, ultimately transported more than 1,300 miles away to Louisiana. He spent over 100 days in jail and was denied permission to attend the birth of his first child, Dean. He could only listen on the phone. Mahmoud Khalil's new memoir also looks beyond his own case, recounting the people he met behind bars, including immigrants who'd lived in the United States for years and parents who were separated from their children, and what their stories taught him about the broader human cost of the U.S. immigration crackdown. Mahmoud Khalil was released in June of last year and spoke outside the detention facility, the ICE jail in Jena, Louisiana.
3: No one is illegal. No human is illegal. That's the message. The message is justice will prevail, no matter what this administration may try to portray.
1: More than a year after Mahmoud Khalil's release, the Trump administration is still seeking to deport Khalil. The Board of Immigration Appeals has approved his removal, and this week the board denied Khalil's request to end his removal proceedings. His lawyers are pursuing further appeals, including seeking review by the Supreme Court. In his new memoir, Khalil takes on not only the Trump administration, but also Columbia University, which he sued earlier this month, alleging it failed to protect pro-Palestinian students, instead retaliating against them when they reported harassment. Khalil writes in his new memoir, quote, "Rather than protecting its doc students, Columbia leaned into the intimidation campaign." In his memoir, Khalil describes the moment just days after his arrest when he came to see himself not simply as an individual facing deportation, but as a test case. He writes about his decision to take on the Trump administration and fight for his freedom, saying, quote, "My case was the blueprint they wanted to set and the one we had to tear up."
0: Well, for more, we're joined now by Mahmoud Khalil to discuss his new memoir, No Land to Stand On, Notes from Detention. It was just released this week. Mahmoud, thanks so much for being with us. Can you start off by talking about the title, No Land to Stand On? What does that mean to you?
4: Thank you so much, Amy, for having me. No Land to Stand On is really, to me, is a realization that this country that promised me at least safety and stability was not there. And also it talks about my experience. You know, I was born and raised in a Palestinian refugee camp in Syria, and then I had to flee the country at the age of 18 to Lebanon, and then I had also to leave Lebanon to come here to this country, only to be surprised that the the promise that I was seeking was not there. So it was really a realization, but also it's my family story, where they are also now scattered around the world with no place to go back to, or really no land to stand on.
1: Mahmoud, you write in your memoir, quote, "Today, Palestine is the exception to those rights the world claims as universal. In reality, it is a warning. The rights we are denied were never only ours to lose." Can you talk about what you mean by that?
4: Absolutely. You know, Palestinians are the canary in the coal mine. They start everything, the test case with Palestinians. For example, this deportation campaign, the Trump administration deportation campaign, started with me as a Palestinian to chill the speech of others. It's not only chilling the speech of those speaking out for Palestine, but really anyone who's speaking out against this administration, in essence. You know, when they started with me, they went right after to the universities, threatening them with federal funding, but also with journalists. You know, going after nonprofit and organizations that does anything that this do anything that this administration deemed to be a threat to them. So that's what I feel. Why, like, when we talk about Palestine, it is really the warning. And what happened now is a result of so many years of dehumanization against Palestinians, whether in the media or even in the political institutions or any institution in this country, that what made my targeting possible. You know, like, now 18 months after my arrest, this administration has never charged me with any crime or even presented any evidence that I committed any crimes. Yet they are able to get away with this because I'm Palestinian, because, you know, a lot of politicians, whether they are Democrats, whether they are Republicans, they don't care about Palestinians. So this country, when it comes to Palestine, it's really a one-party system that everyone is just against Palestinians.
1: Well, you're right. I am Palestinian. That is not a complication of the story. It is the story. Everything else follows from it. And this remarkable memoir, it's not just a, you know, your experiences. It's an indictment of the entire system of American democracy. And you compare the failures of American democracy to growing up under the Assad regime in Syria.
4: Yeah, exactly. Because what happened to me, you know, I fled forced disappearance and arbitrary detention in Syria, only to be surprised that this happens to me here in a country that supposedly champions human rights, liberty and justice, rule of law. So I wrote this book really to raise the alarm. You know, what's happening behind ICE detention walls is a stain on the U.S. consciousness. So is the Palestine exception, the fact or the idea that free speech, rule of law, and basic dignities are denied to Palestinians.
1: And Mahmoud,
0: Khalil, if you can share your experience growing up in Syria, you were, in fact, shot. You lost your friends. Explain what happened and how you ended up coming to the United States.
4: Absolutely. You know, in 2011, when the Syrian people revolted against the Assad regime, and Egyptians and Tunisians as well, the Arab Spring, Palestinians felt also that urge and that urge to their homeland. So we decided to march to Palestine, to the borders. And I was one of thousands of Palestinians who wanted to march back to Palestine. And while, you know, we peacefully marched to Palestine, I was shot by Israeli soldiers while trying to cross the border. And then, you know, when also in Syria, I was helping out with relief, and also I couldn't just stay silent while my Syrian neighbors were being killed and kidnapped by the Assad regime. So we started to organize as well to help out our Syrian brothers and sisters. And that's when, you know, Assad cracked down on any sort of civil organizing and kidnapped two of my friends on January 9, 2013. And in a day, I had to leave the country to flee quickly to Lebanon. So I only had that one day really to flee the country to Lebanon. And in Lebanon, I lived, you know, in Shatila camp, one of the largest Palestinian refugee camps in Lebanon, where the situation was also so bad in there. But I got to teach myself English there, get into school, and eventually get work in Lebanon. And that's how sort of like my journey from Syria to Lebanon and eventually to the United States. But my story is only one story of the Palestinian story, really. How, you know, it's all a result or a consequence of the Nakba of the 1948 that we had to go through all of this. You know, my grandparents had to live in tents. They had to upgrade it to mud houses, and my father was born into a tent. So and then when we built houses, you know, the Syrian revolution happened, and my family had to leave everything behind and leave.
1: Mahmoud, you were a green card holder, and you write about how, you know, for many immigrants, the green card is the promise and the finish line, and yet you were detained, you know, all these months later, as you're still fighting this case in the courts. You know, give us an update on what's happening with your case and why you believe you were chosen to have, you know, to be detained, why you're going through all of this.
4: Yeah. So, you know, this case or this fight is not only about whether I get to stay in this country. It is really about whether anyone in this country get to speak out for Palestine against this administration and not punished for it. Right now, the Trump administration is really putting the full weight of the Justice Department to deport me. They're trying it through the immigration system, as you've mentioned in your introduction. The Immigration Board of Appeals, which is fully controlled by the Trump administration, refused to open or reopen my case because, you know, New York Times reported that there were a lot of, I would say, like a lot of corruption, really, like in my case, where a judge was appointed to look into my case. And that judge was the chief judge, but also over many other individuals also intervened to make sure that there is a certain outcome in my case. So we know that we wouldn't get justice from the immigration kangaroo courts in this country. That's why we're turning into the federal court. But also there, the Trump administration is blocking us from seeking neutral neutral judge or a federal judge, Article 3 judge, from there. So they are claiming that we should first go to the immigration court, and once it's that done, we can go to a federal court in Louisiana, which is known to be one of the most right-wing or you know, favorable to this administration in particular. And for that, we're going to the Supreme Court. We hope that next month or this month, in the 19th of October, we are petitioning to the Supreme Court to take my case because, you know, our ask is very simple, that no federal agent or no government should have the power to detain anyone over constitutional claims or over their freedom of speech. So it's very simple. And if you could remind me of the last question, I know there was a part of the question.
1: Oh, you know, you write about how, you know, there was a moment in detention when you realized your detention wasn't arbitrary or a mistake or accidental. And, you know, the president himself was tweeting about you.
4: Exactly. I think that was the moment, you know, when the first couple of days in detention, it felt to me that this was a mistake, that there's no way they would come after me. I was a permanent resident. I'm still a permanent resident. Never committed a crime. But when I saw that the president was actually tweeting about me and the language of that tweet or even of the officials, it seemed to me that this was way bigger than me. That was a very calculated measure or a very calculated, I would say, targeting to chill the speech of others. They wanted someone who they can make an example out of, so that the hundreds and millions of American citizens and non-American citizens would fear speaking out against the U.S. support to Israel. So that was the point where I was like, you know, this is way bigger than just like me, my ability to stay in this country. It is really about the ability of so many people to speak out for Palestine.
0: We're talking to Mahmoud Khalil. His book is just out this week. It's called No Land to Stand On, Notes from Detention. Mahmoud, I want to go back to that day that you were detained. It was actually International Women's Day, March 8th, 2025. Just before your detention, you wrote to Colombia's interim president at the time, Katrina Armstrong, appealing directly to her and to the university for protection. You wrote, quote, "Interim President Armstrong, since yesterday I've been subject to a vicious, coordinated, and dehumanizing doxing campaign. They've falsely labeled me a security threat and called for my deportation. Their attacks have incited a wave of hate, including calls for my deportation and death threats. I have outlined the wider context below. Yet Colombia has not provided any meaningful support or resources in response to this escalating threat. I haven't been able to sleep, fearing that ICE or a dangerous individual might come to my home. I urgently need legal support, and I urge you to intervene and provide the necessary protections to prevent further harm." Unquote. Again, that letter on the day that you ultimately were detained, just before. You were then held by ICE for 104 days. And earlier this month, you filed a federal civil rights lawsuit against Columbia University, accusing the school of failing to protect you and other pro-Palestine student activists from harassment. You've denounced Columbia's, quote, deliberate indifference and discrimination aimed at intimidating Palestinian students. Can you explain exactly what this lawsuit is about?
4: You know, Amy, Colombia laid the groundwork for my targeting by the Trump administration by their not only, indifference to our pleas, but also for participating in vilifying us as a movement. As you've mentioned, Colombia did not reply or answer any of my emails. Instead, you know, Colombia fueled a very dangerous rhetoric against Palestinian students and their allies on campus. They harbored these actors who smeared and doxed me and other Palestinian students as well. And in fact, just recently, they settled with some of these students and giving them money for harming us. And I was very shocked when I joined Colombia by the level of anti-Palestinian bigotry that's institutionalized within every department in that school. You know, I was in the School of International and Public Affairs, SIPA, and its dean Yari Milo, was also very indifferent to Palestinian concerns, and her only really concern was how to protect Israel, how to do more events and more events about Israel. Like a day after October 7, she immediately called for a webinar inviting Hillary Clinton to assess Israel's next steps. And these next steps, of course, included the killing and genociding of the Palestinian people. So Colombia was not only an idle actor in this or that. They did not do anything. They, in fact, helped fuel this campaign against me. And in one of our cases, or the cases of these students who were detained by the Trump administration, the Rubio determination, in fact, quotes what Colombia said about the protests, what falsely said about these protests, because the ideologues on the Board of Trustees It was more important for them to protect Israel than actually protecting freedom of speech, than protecting academic freedom, than protecting the students. You know, Columbia missed an opportunity to be an institution that would respect the human rights law, that would respect just basic dignities, and would, you know, be a place to have a difficult conversation. Instead, it chose to surveil its students, to bring the police more than four times, to brutalize its own students, expel and suspend over 100 students. Just imagine 100 students, over 100 students between the ages of 17 and 20, who's their future now in limbo just because they dared to protest a genocide. So that's why I'm bringing this lawsuit, because no student, regardless of their background, regardless of whether they were Palestinians or anything, no students should go through the hell that Colombia put us through over the past 3 years.
1: Mahmoud, you write, had Colombia possessed the power to deport me, I have little doubt it would have done so. I want to ask you about another lawsuit you filed in July, a federal lawsuit against several top Trump administration officials, two pro-Israel groups, and a conservative think tank accused of conspiring to suppress your criticism of Israel and constitutional rights to free speech. Can you talk about this lawsuit?
4: So, you know, the White House, when they arrested me, they touted about a blueprint. They said this arrest would be a blueprint to go after everyone who speaks for Palestine. And that blueprint is called the Esther Project. It's a document or a policy document produced by the Heritage Foundation. And then that it was produced in 2024. And what they said that to implement this project, we need an administration that's favorable to us, that would work with us. And as part of that project was detaining and deporting international students to chill the speech of other students who dare to speak out about Palestine. So we're suing now government officials also in their personal capacity, because that's we're suing them under the KKK Act. It's a civil rights act that was, brought during the Reconstruction era to really, you know, after the abolition of slavery and to protect the rights of Black Americans. This law was brought because there were actors conspiring together to deprive Black people from their rights. So we're bringing this lawsuit under that law. And, you know, a judge in Massachusetts, a Reagan appointee, confirmed what we are alleging right now, which is that government officials conspired with themselves to deprive these non-citizen students so they can to make an example out of them. And that judge, you know, like in his proceedings, said, I've never seen such a flagrant just like assault on the Constitution or assault on the just the rule of law. So I'm suing because I'm seeking accountability. I'm suing because no one should go through this, whether, you know, if they were able to deport a Palestinian for his views, they would be able to deport anyone else for their views, whether this administration or any other administration.
0: Mahmoud Khalil, you were in that Jena ICE jail for 104 days, during which time your son Dean was born. In your audiobook, you do not read that chapter. You have someone else read it. And I'm wondering if you can talk about why and talk about what that meant. And you tell the story not only of missing your own baby's birth, but of other people in that jail, another man in the same situation. And that's also part of the power of this book, the other stories that you tell, Mahmoud.
4: You know, missing the birth of my child, of Dean, was one of the most difficult times in detention. And it's something I really, you know, it brings so many emotions to me that I was stripped that very, I would say, divine moment, like to be with my wife, Noor, at at a moment where every couple, like, wish to be together. And as you've mentioned, this is not only about me. This book is about a story of so many incredible men, fathers and workers who came here seeking safety and a better future, only to be snatched off the street. I write about Alexander, the young man who was begging for safety in this country, only to be deported, only to be denied the ability to stay in safety here. And then I learn a few months later that he was killed when deported to Honduras. I talk about my fellow inmates who also were not able to see their families. I would go to the visitation room in Gina, Louisiana, that detention center housed over 1,200 detainees. But when I go to the visitation room, it's empty because their families were frightened to come and visit them, because it was in the middle of nowhere, that it's in the middle of this of a swamp. Their families would fear, like, I had to tell someone that your mom shouldn't come visit you because she's also undocumented. So just imagine that you have to tell that to an 18-year-old, that your mother shouldn't visit you because they may arrest her. So that was the terror, the cruelty in these detention centers. And they were designed also, like, to make people give up immediately. So the conditions, the bad conditions in these detention centers, like the constant light, the low temperature, the bad food, it's all designed so that you give up your case and sign your deportation order immediately. Because if you want to fight, you need to be able to stay in that detention center for minimum of 6 months, but that could go up like a few years. In only 104 days, I lost over 15 pounds. So imagine like staying for a year there.
0: Mahmoud Khalil, we want to thank you so much for being with us, author of the new memoir, No Land to Stand On, Notes from Detention, All Safety, as you travel the country talking about your book. You'll be in Somerville, Massachusetts tonight. You're going to be at Seattle Town Hall and all over the country. Coming up, German human rights lawyer Wolfgang Kellack of the European Center for Constitutional and Human Rights. He's usually here in Berlin, but he's in New York, and we're going to talk to him there. Stay with us.

0: World Keeps Spinning by Saul Relics. This is Democracy Now!, democracynow.org, The War and Peace Report. I'm Amy Goodman in Berlin, Germany, where Steal the Story, Please! Is screening at the Spore on Thursday night. You can check our website at democracynow.org. Anjali Kamat is in New York. As we broadcast from Berlin, we end today's show with a discussion on the state of international law. Tomorrow, Thursday, is the 80th anniversary of the end of the Nuremberg trials following World War II, in which leaders of Nazi Germany were successfully prosecuted for war crimes and crimes against humanity. The Nuremberg trials ended October 1st, 1946. They're widely seen as a precursor to modern courts of international justice like the ICC, the International Criminal Court.
1: Well, today, the ICC is under immense pressure from the United States over its issuance of arrest warrants for Israeli leaders for war crimes committed in Gaza. This is President Trump attacking the ICC at the UN General Assembly in New York last week.
2: The United States is equally opposed to the out-of-control institution known as the International Criminal Court. We will never allow U.S. service members or anyone else to be investigated or given show trials by an anti-American tribunal with no jurisdiction over us. They're an evil group of people. I call on all nations that are members of the ICC to officially resign from this rogue institution immediately.
1: The U.S. has sanctioned members of the ICC, including prosecutors, judges, and staff, and is reportedly preparing to issue sanctions against the court itself. On Monday, the German foreign minister visited the ICC in The Hague in a show of support for the court. Germany is the ICC's second largest financial contributor. Nevertheless, German Chancellor Friedrich Merz said last year that Israeli Prime Minister Benjamin Netanyahu would be able to visit Germany without arrest in contravention of German law.
0: In a statement ahead of his visit, the German foreign minister, Johann Badefuhl, said, quote, Germany's mindful of its own history and knows what the outcome can be when state power overrides the rule of law and humanity. Therefore, for Germany, support for the ICC is not only a foreign policy issue, it's a part of our historical responsibility, he said. For more, we're joined now by Wolfgang Kallack, founder of the European Center for Constitutional Human Rights, ECCHR, usually he is based here in Berlin, Germany, where I am, but he's joining us from New York and has a new book. It's titled The Power of Law, Reconciling Legality and International Justice. Wolfgang, we're going to do this conversation in two parts. And in this part, if you can start off by talking about Germany's position on the International Criminal Court, the all-out frontal assault that President Trump is waging on the court from the massive sanctions and beyond, and why you feel on this 80th anniversary of the end of the Nuremberg trials, you feel international law is so important.
3: So, hello, Amy from New York. I'm so sorry to miss you in Berlin. It's a very good take to start with the 80th anniversary of the Nuremberg trials. And it's so sad to remember that the core group behind the Nuremberg trials were Robert Jackson, Telford Taylor, and Benjamin Ferris, the U.S. prosecutors. And what they had in mind, and Robert Jackson said it explicitly, and later on Telford Taylor wrote this book, From Nuremberg to Vietnam, it was very clear, this is not only about the Nazi crimes, it is about to establish a universal rule that crimes against humanity, genocides, and war crimes shouldn't get shouldn't be left impune. And so it was so important that in 2002 the International Criminal Court was established. It's a pity that many of the most important military powers, such as the U.S., but also China, Russia, and others, Israel, Iran, didn't join the statute. But still, the court needed its time to get off the ground. But now they have an ongoing series of important trials, and we have to be clear: it's not about only about Palestine. The sanctions against the court are, first of all, a big stroke against the international criminal justice, as such, because the ICC is one of the light towers, one of the most important international institutions. So they want to destroy the institutions of the international justice system. But the sanctions would also deprive not only the Palestinian victims, but also the Ukrainian victims, the Rohingya victims, the sub-Saharan refugees, and many others of their rights, the rights which we have been fighting for many decades right now.
1: And Wolfgang, I mean, we're living in a moment where international law is under assault on so many different fronts, whether we look at, you know, the war in Iran, what's been happening in Gaza for the past few years, Ukraine, so many other, Venezuela, so many places. You know, how do you retain faith in the possibility of international law in this context?
3: I mean, when you look at Nuremberg 80 years ago, when you look at the Eichmann trial in the 60s, when you even look in the 90s, the Rwanda and Yugoslavia tribunal, the survivors of state violence, the families and the civil society actors had not a real stand in these trials. But over the last decades, we entered the stage of international criminal justice, and it is so important. I mean, we just listened to Nicolas Jarre from Chile. The Pinochet arrest 1998 was a wake-up call for all of us. And there is a constant row of important trials initiated by civil society actors, and that is a progress of the last couple of years, despite the ongoing attack against international law, the ongoing ignorance, and in particular the ongoing double standards of the West.
0: You know, Wolfgang Kalik, you are representing Patrice Lumumba's family, for example, his grandchildren. He was assassinated in the Congo, in the Democratic Republic of Congo, in what, 1961. In these last minutes we have together, especially for, you know, in the world when people are so isolated when it comes to having global information, not to mention going back in time, can you tell us Patrice Lumumba's story and what his family's demanding now, who assassinated him?
3: A lot of people are lamenting that the post-war liberal West-dominated international order is eroding. And of course, we're facing a change, but we have to be very clear. The liberal order was also the history of disorder in many parts of the world. 1953, overthrow of Mossadegh, 1956, overthrow of Jacobo Arbenz, Iran, Guatemala, and then 61, the first democratically elected leader of Congo, Patrice Lumumba, kidnapped, tortured, assassinated, and then dumped in acid. Before that, the civilized, you know, Belgium soldiers who were at the spot break out his teeth and took them as souvenirs to Belgium. This is a story of the West preventing democratically elected leaders in the global South from distributing the goods of their country to the peoples of the country. That's the one side of the story. So this goes impugned for more than 60 years. But then, as I said, we entered the stage of international criminal justice. So the Lumumba family, more than 10 years ago, went to a Belgian lawyer, and the Belgian law firm started a criminal case against 10 of the surviving Belgium participants in the murder and in the abduction. One of them was indicted last year, and this is incredibly important. This will stay. This is a historical document. The indictment of the federal prosecutor in Belgium says that Patrice Lumumba's assassination, his kidnapping, constitutes a war crime.
1: We have 30 seconds.
3: The only accused died. But we are going to prepare a civil reparation case against the state of Belgium in the near future. You will hear from us.
0: And we're going to do part two of this conversation, hear more about this. Wolfgang Kallock, founder of the European Center for Constitutional and Human Rights. His new book is titled The Power of Law, Reconciling Legality and International Justice. He's speaking to us from New York. He usually is right here in Berlin, Germany. I'm here because the film about Democracy Now!, Steal the Story, Please!, will be screening at Spora in Berlin. You can check our website at democracynow.org. That's October 1st, Thursday at 7 p.m. Afterwards, I'll be doing the Q&A with the director, Carl Diehl. I'm Amy Goodman with Anjali Kamat.
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This is Rodney welcoming you along to the soundtrack of your life. We're going to start with a record for David, who lives in Lincolnshire, and somebody who had the majority of her hits at the end of the 50s and the 60s, a little lady they called Miss Dynamite, Brenda Lee. You've asked for a track that, funnily enough, she recorded, well, I don't think it's funny, but she didn't record it till the 80s. I didn't know she was still recording then. Brenda Lee, and oh, how sweet it is, starts us off.

Jim in Cardiff says his favourite movie was Midnight Cowboy. There's the theme from Young Holt Unlimited. Soundtrack of Your Life, it's where we try and play you the tracks that mean so much to you. And I want to say hello to Joyce and happy birthday for Friday this week. And your favourite record from the 70s is Paul McCartney and Wings.

Great record, isn't it? Paul McCartney and Wings and My Love. Okay, now, John, thank you for writing in. And he says, do you know, I don't think you've ever done a twin spin by Marty Wilde. Well, we're doing it for you now. We're going to take one from the 50s and one from the 60s.

Twin spin from Marty Weil. First up was 1959 and The Sea of Love, and then Abergavenny. And you know, we don't do much from the 50s usually in my programs, and I think there's 7 or 8 tracks this week in this show from the 50s, which is most unusual. But anyway, stay tuned if you want to hear them all. Now, Abergavenny was recorded in 1968 by Marty Weil, so after all of the hits really, and he went back into the studios and did that, and a lot of us thought it was going to touch the charts, and I think it did for about a week on an NME top 30, but that was about it for him. And I remember in 2004 in Stornoway, a lady coming in, and I can't remember her name, and she came into the studios when we had the first studios at Isles FM, and she said, oh, she said, please would you play this for my birthday, and I dug it out then. So I remember playing it, what, 20 odd years ago.

one of the greatest film stars, I guess, Doris Day. And she could do anything, couldn't she? She could do music. Well, she could obviously sing, but she could do musicals. She could do drama, and she did some really good drama movies over her life. And right at the end of her life, of course, she was back at number one, wasn't she, with an album. That there is Secret Love. We're playing that one for Trevor, who lives in Barking. All right, Billy Ocean is Jim's favourite singer. He says, really, I thought he made some good records. So suddenly... Maybe sudden, it didn't want to start, did it? You see, I press play and then it does as it wants, really.

Billy Ocean and Suddenly. Mary, thank you for writing in from Doncaster. And you say one of the Tamla Motown singles that you really treasure in your collection was a song by Kim Weston. We know, of course, Marvin Gaye, etc. And a song called Just Loving You. Now, I don't know this, so I'm going to play it for you. And I want to tell you it was produced by the Tamla Motown guy, Mickey Stevenson. And why? I'll tell you afterwards.

Well, I played you the track by Kim Weston, right, which was called Just Loving You, and I hadn't heard that before. Anyway, it's an early Motown recording. And then I said it was written and produced by Mickey Stevenson, which it was, a Tamla Motown producer. And then I thought I'd play you something by Mickey Stevenson himself. And a lot of people didn't realise he actually made some records, but he made a very good album in the 70s called Here I Am, and that was the title track. Got released in the UK in about 1974 or something like that. So there's the producer turned singer. All right, Brenda, hello. And you want something by Richard Marx, and you say really good singer. Now, rather than play the obvious one, here's another one of his, and I rather like this. Now and Forever.

soundtrack of your life with Rodney and Richard Marx, now and forever. On side two of the programme, we take a look at the golden decade of Roy Orbison, and we look back it's a programme I did years ago. We're not redoing the programme, but we're doing some of the music from it, because there's a lot of Roy Orbison fans out there. We're also taking a look at the Embassy record label from Woolworths. We're doing that again, and the reason for that is because we've been sent some new material, and I stopped playing the Embassy tracks in most of my programs a few weeks ago because we literally ran out of good copies, but I've been sent some more, so that's on side two. John, thank you for being in touch, saying, Rodney, you play A Love Like Yours often by Nielsen and Cher, and I've been trying to buy it and I can't. Do you know if I can? Do you know, I don't think it is available anymore. It was a recording done by Phil Spector, but we'll look it out again sometime for you. But I thought we'd do Dusty's version of the same song.

Well, sometimes you just ask for a near perfect record, don't you? And that was Nothing Compares to You, Sinead O'Connor, of course, and we're playing that one for Catherine. Thank you very much indeed for that. Now, we have All the Time in the World was, of course, a Bond movie theme, and this has been asked, we've been asked to play it by Terry, and it was a good Bond theme, but when he says we have all the time in the world, he didn't really, because Louis Armstrong was actually quite ill when he recorded this, but was determined to do it.

Louis Armstrong, We Have All the Time in the World. Oh, sorry about that. Right, we now move to Alfie, the song Alfie, and Peter's favourite song, he says, and so many good versions. I thought I'd play one that isn't much on the radio. Of course, Pip to the Post by Seller in this country, but I thought this was a very good version by Dionne Warwick.

0: Dilmoric and Alfie. Okay, we have a birthday coming up, right? And this one's for Timothy, from your wife Jane. And could we play one of your favourite records? And well, I hope this means something. Let's Stay Together, Tina Turner.
1: Let me say the same, baby.

Tina Turner, Let's Stay Together from the 80s. I hope you'll stay for side two when we look at Roy Orbison's career and also some more of those Embassy Woolworths releases. We go with one for Gavin, and it's pretty good too. It's the theme from MASH, Suicide is Painless, and it's Jimmy Smith. See you on side two.

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2: Okay, and welcome to side two of the soundtrack of your life. And as I mentioned in the first hour, I'm going to take a look at the career of Roy Orbison for a few minutes. Because some years ago, on many of these stations, I did a one-hour special called Roy Orbison, The Golden Decade. And of course, the golden days were never going to end, but they did, didn't they? And although he came back, of course, with the help of Virgin and the Traveling Wilburys later with so many hits, it really was the 60s that made it for him. And I want to go back over a few of those big hits. Before I do, he started out in 56, recording, of course, not for Monument, who gave him his big success, but earlier for other labels. Here is Sweet and Easy to Love from the 50s.

1963-64 by Ember Records on an album called The Exciting Sounds of Roy Orbison that culled together all of those Sun recordings. In terms of the biggest hits, there were two, and here's one of them.

two biggest hits of his career, It's Over and Oh Pretty Woman, were both big, big Roy Orbison records, both sides of the Atlantic and round the world in 1964. But things weren't, to say, all that good right through the decade, as I'll explain after we go back to 61 and a very well-constructed song, Running Scared.

1961 and Roy Orbison. Well, given the number one records with It's Over and Oh Pretty Woman, you'd have thought, wouldn't you, that nothing could stop him. But it did. He decided to change record companies. Monument, who had given him all his success, 60 through to 64, he decided to sign with MGM Records in the States. Now, it may have been the lure of films that took him there, because he did do a couple of movies, although they weren't that successful, and they were expecting the records that he made for MGM to be huge. So much so that the man in charge of Decca Records in London, who had handled his recordings in the UK, decided to play a big advance to keep those MGM sides on his London label in the UK. And there weren't to be many hits. Probably the biggest one was Too Soon to Know. And then something went wrong with the last of our selections on Roy Orbison's Golden Decade. And this was a song called There Won't Be Many Coming Home. Yes, it was a UK hit and a very minor hit in the States. But although it wasn't officially banned in America, it was shunned by most radio stations because it was a comment, if you like, on the Vietnam War. Roy Orbison, There Won't Be Many Coming Home.

And that's our look at the golden decade of Roy Orbison. There won't be many coming home, a controversial lyric. And of course, he wasn't the only American star who got shunned by radio stations and the public during the Vietnam War. They were losing so many young lads, of course. Joan Baez had similar treatment, didn't she? I want to thank Mike in Sheffield. I want to thank Don, who lives in Stornoway, and John in London, all who suggested that we look back again at the career of Roy Orbison. Because, as I say, years back I did this Golden Decade Hour, and it was very, very popular. So, let me know what you like and what matters to you. What is the soundtrack of your life? Rodney.Collins@gmail.com.

0: ugly girls like me at 17.
1: The wonderful Janis Ian from Between the Lines in the mid-70s and at 17. And I want to play that one today for David because he said it was the first record that he bought. And he said, unlike most people, the first record I bought was an album. And it was Janis Ian's Between the Lines. Another very successful special that I've done on many, many stations, and it goes back probably 2-3 years, was The Wonder of Woolies, where we took a look at the Embassy record label. And for a long time after that special, I carried on playing a couple of tracks in many of my shows from the Embassy label, and I eventually ran out. I mean, it was simple as that. We ran out of good copies of those records. But I want to thank Bob very much indeed. He lives in the Midlands, for sending me an import from the Embassy label, the Woolworths label, covering the years 1954 to 1957. Now, these were tracks that I didn't have, and I want to do three of them for you now, and then a couple more from later years. We start with Bob Dale, and he is doing a cover version of Pat Boone's April Love.

Bob Dale tackling Pat Boone's April Love. The next one comes from 1955, and this is a single, and it's actually credited on the Woolworths Embassy label to Pearl Carr. And of course, Pearl Carr was part of Pearl Carr and Teddy Johnson, and they were, of course, to get hits in their own right, and she was to be a star for decades. But anyway, Love Me or Leave Me. Sammy Kahn's song.

Pearl Car from 1955, forward 1 year for the last of the trio from the 50s, and the Wonder of Woolies, the Embassy label. And I'm going to a lady called Beryl Templeman, of whom I know nothing, but we do know this song because it was huge for Anne Shelton in 1956 and featured almost weekly on two-way family favourites for all the lads who had not been coming home.

0: Well, if you're around in the 50s and the 60s, the Woolworths label Embassy was so much part of your life, maybe, because so many people couldn't afford the originals, so they went and bought two hits for the price of one on the Woolworths label. In fact, it wasn't even that, because they were generally selling a couple of bob cheaper than the original A-side anyway. Okay, I think it's probably fair to say that the wonder of Woolies really started to fade around 1964, but I'm going back to 1960 for our last track, and one that actually was changing hands for quite a lot of money until a few years ago. Now, Goodness Gracious Me was a hit for Sophia Loren and Peter Sellers, of course, and it's credited on the label to Matt Bryan and Linda Joyce. But in fact, they were both pretty well known. Maureen Evans, who of course went on to do Like I Do and many other hits, and the DJ, Brian Matthew.
1: Oh, doctor, I'm in trouble.
2: Well, goodness gracious me.
1: For every time a certain man is standing next to me, a

0: Boom.
1: Well, goodness gracious me. How often does this happen? When did the trouble start? You see, my stethoscope is bobbing to the throbbing of your heart.
0: What kind of man is he to create this allergy? It goes boom boody boom boody boom boody boom boody boom boody boom boody boom boom boom boom boody boom boody boom boody boom.
1: Well, goodness gracious me.

0: really, folks.
1: Oh, doctor, touch my fingers.
0: Well, goodness gracious me.
1: You may be very clever, but however, can't you see my heart?

0: answers are so clear that I can positively swear that you are well.
1: Put two and two together.
0: Four.
1: If you have eyes to see, the face that makes my pulses race is right in front of

0: gracious.
1: How audacious.
0: Goodness gracious.
1: How flirtatious.
0: Goodness gracious.
1: It is me.
0: It is you.
1: Oh, very sorry. It is us.
2: The DJ Brian Matthew, responsible, of course, for Saturday Club, Easy Beat, and so many other programmes, including, of course, the sounds of the 60s on BBC Radio 2 in the UK, and Maureen Evans, finishing off our Wonder of Woolies and our look at the Embassy record label. I mentioned Joan Baez earlier in the hour because of her songs being frowned on by those that supported the Vietnam War, or if they didn't support them, probably had lost relatives in that war. Here she comes for John. This is a 1995 recording, and Don't Make Promises.

Joan Baez, Not Making Any Promises. You have the soundtrack of your life, side two with Rodney. We've had a look at the golden decade of Roy Orbison at the beginning of the hour, and then the wonder of Woolies and the Embassy label. We move on now to Jim, who writes in from Brighton, and he says, my mum died a few years ago, and we put all of her records, her old records, in the attic. And I said to my wife a few weeks ago, look, we really ought to go up there, sort them all out and see what we can find. We found an Andy Williams record called Butterfly, and we really like it. Would you play it and say hello to Joan? We'll say hello to Joan. And you end up by saying it probably wasn't a hit. Actually, it was. It was number one in the States, and I think a little bit later, number one in the UK as well.

Well, a young sounding Andy Williams and Butterfly. All right, the next one I rather like, actually. I think this is a good record. And Billy Fury, 1965. Not one of his big hits, but Timmy says, I was a big collector of Billy Fury records, and you played something, Rodney, a few weeks ago that I'd never heard before, called I'm Lost Without You. Will you replay it? Yes, it was, in fact, as I say, 1965.

that one's for Lionel in Lincolnshire, and one of the last recordings Bing Crosby made in the 70s for Decca in London, and Once in a While.

0: it on.
1: Marvin Gaye, let's get it on. Playing that one for Brian, who lives on the South Coast. We go to the States next, but I want to say hello to Michael, who lives just outside Stornoway, because he's a big fan of Fairport Convention. We finish with their version en français, if you like, of a Dylan song, Si tu dois partir, Fairport Convention. This has been Rodney Collins on Soundtrack.

0: Hello, my name is Dave Watkins. I am here to tell you about The Country Mile, the premium quality radio hour playing proper country music. 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
3: 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Thank you, local Cajun fiddler, for your sponsorship of Desert Island. As she likes to say, go out and have yourself an epic day. Now let's enjoy this episode of Desert Island.

Hey there, it's Doug, and we're back on a desert island. You know, the imaginary game of having only a few songs to take with you to a deserted island? Your can't live without music can only fill one CD. That's it. It ain't much. May seem pretty straightforward until you really think of having just this music forever. You want to play? Send me your desert island playlist using our email, contact@kciw.org, and use the subject Desert Island. I'll air your favorite music and give you all the credit. Let's get into this week's Desert Island playlist sent in by Sherry from Hiuchi. Sherry's a good friend and her picks are some of my favorites as well. Thanks, Sherry, for sending in your must-have songs. These are good ones. The Beatles. Their place in music history is to some degree your choice. Their music and their public lives were a large influence on me as a young boy growing up in the 1960s. Much has been written and said about the band over the years, including quotes from each of them. Here's a quote from a 25-year-old John Lennon that you may or may not have heard. Quote, "Christianity will go. It will vanish and shrink. I needn't argue about that. I'm right, and I'll be proved right. We're more popular now than Jesus." End quote. That's just an excerpt from an article entitled, "How Does a Beatle Live?" written about the band, who were interviewed in 1966 for the London Evening Standard. It really didn't have much of an impact in the UK, to some degree because the term Christianity was associated with the Church of England, to which many felt was outdated and antiquated. But boy, howdy, did it cause outrage when it was reprinted in a US teen magazine. John's comment, "We're more popular than Jesus," drove a couple of DJs from the Bible Belt over the edge, calling the comment blasphemous, and proposed a Ban the Beatles campaign, which drew a great deal of publicity. In a later press conference, after a great deal of negative commentary, John Lennon was quoted as saying, "I still don't know quite what I've done. If you want me to apologize, if it will make you happy, then okay, I'm sorry." In a 1980 interview with the Rolling Stone, John admitted that the driving force for the Beatles not touring live any longer was this misinterpreted quote. Now, for those who still love the Beatles as I do, here are a few from Sherry's playlist.

While touring in Great Britain during the mid-60s, Paul Simon met a girl working as a ticket taker at the club where he was performing nightly. They hit it off right away, but the draw of performing in London would eventually pull him away from Kathy, who, by the way, is mentioned in the song America and the title of Kathy.

Kathy's song, released years later. The parting with Kathy and waiting at the train station for his trip to London was perhaps the genesis of this next song. Sherry, you got it right with these next tunes from Simon & Garfunkel.

Blind Melon released the song No Rain back in 1993 and was their greatest charting single. Bassist Brad Smith wrote the greater part of the tune, which was about not being able to get out of bed and face the day. Smith initially wrote the song about a girlfriend going through depression, but later realized that the lyrics were likely more about his own life. Next up, No Rain by Blind Melon.

That last song, Torn, was a debut single covered by Natalie Imbruglia in 1997. She received a Grammy Award nomination for her effort, but lost to Celine Dion's The Heart Will Go On. Not bad to be number two to that one, huh? When you listen to Just Starting Over from John Lennon, you get a glimpse of a man coming back to the public eye after 5 years of personal growth living in New York and raising his son Sean. The song was one of the last to be completed for the Double Fantasy album. 42 years later, I still have a hard time listening to this song with lyrics of joy, happiness, and hope, because it takes me back to December 8th of 1980. The last song in this set is a live recording of Imagine. I really like this version, so I took the liberty of adding this one. Hope you enjoy these, Sherry. Here's John.

0: Thank you.
1: Graham Nash wrote this next song while still a member of the Hollies, but it was never recorded by that band. Instead, it made it to the Crosby, Stills, Nash & Young album, Deja Vu. I had the pleasure of meeting and speaking with Graham Nash in San Francisco back in the 90s. I was starstruck and probably sounded as such, yet he was very gracious and spoke to me as if we were old pals. Here's Teach Your Children.

U2 certainly doesn't need much of an introduction. Their list of accolades is impressive. 14 studio albums, 22 Grammys, more than any other band. One of the world's best-selling music artists, and inducted into the Rock and Roll Hall of Fame. Oh, by the way, when not busy, they campaign for human rights and social justice causes. Here's a few from the band from Dublin.

Knockin' on Heaven's Door has been covered more than nearly any of Dylan's other post-1960s songs. Artists such as Eric Clapton, Guns N' Roses, Roger McGuinn, Jerry Garcia, Randy Crawford, the names go on and on. But here's Bob Dylan doing it the way Bob Dylan does.

Well, it's that time again to jump aboard and sail away from our desert island. 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I'll air your playlist and give you all the credit. Now let's get off this island.

0: 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My name is Ray Gary. I produce a show on KCIW called What's Going On. 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
3: 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I'm Chris Heim.

This time in the Global Village, wrapping up our September feature of psychedelic cumbia music. We've also got some birthdays to celebrate, including Patrice Rushen and Hector Laveau. And we're also celebrating this year's NEA Heritage Fellows. We'll begin with one of them. This is music from Belen Escobedo as we begin this visit to the Global Village.

0: That is Nigerian trumpeter, vocalist, and songwriter Muyiwa Konuji. And a song called Greediness came out a little bit earlier this year as a single and also as part of a new compilation called Global Rhythms Present Beyond the Algorithm, Volume 1. And some interesting stuff drawn on a lot of different styles from around the world. And the rhythm is really a key part of what pulls all of those songs together. Greediness, the tune again from Muyiwa Konuji. We also heard Wanako Isu Combo, one of the groups we've been getting to as we've been highlighting the sound of psychedelic cumbia throughout this month here in the Global Village, a wonderful style of music that emerged in the 60s and 70s, drawing both on cumbia and also the psychedelic sounds of the time, surf guitar and influence, bringing in some organ as well, and just a neat sound, and one that's been rediscovered in recent years. Have been compilations that have come out and some new bands that have been inspired by the sound as well. They're one of the classic groups, Wanako Isu Combo with Linda Nena. We also heard new music from Italy's marvelous Officina Zoe, one of the pioneering groups in the folk revival in Italy. And from their latest one, Mare e Marene, we heard Marinaru, and we started with the Monterey Polka. What a cool little song, and that is from one of this year's NEA Heritage Fellows. We are celebrating them this time here in the Global Village on the 30th, the ceremony to honor this year's NEA Heritage Fellows. And should you have missed it or want to catch it again, those are posted online, including previous year's celebrations as well. And the NEA Heritage Fellows, which started in 1982, have honored some 500-plus recipients who are keeping a variety of traditional arts alive, and several musicians that are honored this year, including Belen Escobedo, who is quite the talented conjunto Tejano fiddler, and quite an interesting life story as well, starting out playing very young. Despite her mother thinking that was not such a hot idea, she would go on to get a master's degree and teach for several decades, and then would also lead her own groups and help to keep that traditional Tejano style of music alive. And we heard her doing that Monterey Polka from a performance that she did at the Richmond Folk Festival. Other honorees include folklorist and documentarian Jerry Milnes, also flute maker Patrick Olwell, Frank Raybon, who's a dancer and choreographer from Guam, Carrie Schwartz, a saddle maker and leather artist, and also Lloyd Harold Singh and Mary Bellino Singh, who are Hawaiian twine basketry artists, and also two more musicians that we'll be getting to as well, Juan Diaz and Victor Pacharo from the Sones de Mexico group, and also Latin percussionist Giovanni Hidalgo. So that's a couple of artists still to come that we will be celebrating, and again, the celebration on the 30th to honor these 2026 NEA Heritage Fellows. We'll post a link on our Global Village Facebook page where you can find out more about it and also check out the videos from this and past performances as well. In the meantime, we'll take a short break, and when we're back, we'll get to some birthday music. Keyboardist Patrice Rushen, who, speaking of NEA honors, is an NEA Jazz Master for 2026. And we'll hear in a wonderful project that was a tribute to Leon Thomas. That's coming up next when we're back.
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0: Héctor Lavoe y su orquesta. Bueno, Héctor.
1: There you have it. That's who that was. One of two artists whose birthdays we celebrated in that round. Music there from Héctor Lavoe from Live Set, and one of the stars of salsa music. And we started with some music that featured keyboardist and 2026 NEA Jazz Master Patrice Rushen. It was an album called Umbo Wete that was put together by Babatunde Ndele and featured Dwight Tribble. Capturing the marvelous vocal style and the yodel style of Leon Thomas. The whole album was a tribute to Leon Thomas, and we heard a song that was one of his classics, Sun Song, again from the Umbo Wete album with Patrice Rushen on keyboards and on her birthday today. And in the middle, we heard the Conga Kings, and one of those kings, Giovanni Hidalgo, one of this year's NEA Heritage Fellows, an artist who first attracted a lot of attention as part of Dizzy Gillespie's United Nations Orchestra, would go on to work with quite a collection of artists from Tito Puente, who did that classic Oye Como Va originally. Also with Carlos Santana, Mickey Hart as part of the Planet Drum Project, with McCoy Tyner and Eddie Palmieri and a number of others. Also has a number of records under his own name as well. And there he is as part of the Conga Kings lineup with Potato, whose centennial birthday is later this year in November, and we'll be celebrating that here in the Global Village, and also another conga master, Candido. They made up the Conga Kings, and we heard that version of Oye Como Va from the album Jazz Descargas here in the Global Village, where we are, among other things, celebrating this year's NEA Heritage Fellows. The 30th is the celebration for this year's Heritage Fellows. And as we mentioned at the top, should you have missed it or want to see it again, a video of the celebration is posted on the NEA site. And that also includes previous award celebrations. They've been going on since the 80s, and with some 500 or so artists who keep a variety of traditional arts alive. And we'll post a link again to where you can find out more about the Heritage Fellows on our Facebook page at facebook.com/globalvillageradio. In the meantime, we'll take another quick break, and when we return, two more of this year's Heritage Fellows, Juan Diaz and Victor Pachardo, who are part of the Sones de Mexico ensemble that are masters of a whole array of different regional styles from Mexico. We will hear a little bit from them when we're back in just a minute.
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or at least that came out earlier this year, bringing together two different traditions in Malian music. Music there from Neba Solo and Benigo Jakate from a release they did together called A Djinn and a Hunter Went Walking. And we heard Corona from that. We also heard from Sones de Mexico, the tune La Morena from their 13 Baktun album. Two members of that group, as we mentioned, among the 2026 NEA Heritage Fellows, honored on this date, the award ceremony. And again, we'll post more information about that and a link to catch the award ceremony online at our Facebook page at facebook.com/Global Village Radio. That's a place, as you may know, where we always post playlists for all of our shows, information about upcoming programs, world music news, videos, and other links as well to various specials and information that that you might want. 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You can get in touch with us there or by email at info@kmuw.org. I'm Chris Heim. Thanks for being with us here in the Global Village this time, and we'll wrap up actually not only the show, but our feature for this month, as we've been highlighting some psychedelic cumbia sounds, and this one of the recent of many reissues that have come out featuring some of the bands who first created that sound. This from Los Orientales de Paramonga. We'll hear Tuco y Tico from them. And a note looking ahead, that's coming up in October, we will be marking the birthday of Fela and also celebrating the 50th anniversary of the release of his classic album Zombie. So something to look forward to. And here we look forward to hearing a little more from this compilation of music from Los Orientales de Paramonga here in the Global Village.

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0: 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You have now entered the cosmic radio receptors of KCIW 100.7 FM in Brookings, Oregon. Thank you so much for tuning into this week's fantastic program. I'm Dr. Gigi, and my co-host is, as always, Jacques Kepner. How are you today, Jacques?
1: I'm doing fine, Doctor. Greetings, everyone, and welcome to the Doc and Jacques Radio Variety Show. Special thanks to sound engineers Tim Bozak, Ray Simon. I think Michael Gorse is somewhere out there, and we got a bunch of listeners on the listening to the show. You're hearing this live syndicated show on KCIW in Brookings, Oregon, and that said, the same syndicated show will be rebroadcast in exactly 1 week from now, each and every Wednesday at 8 a.m. KZZH. 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So now you know, Dr. Gigi and I have your coast covered. Okay, what medical marvels and good medicine and health tips does my German medical doctor, patent-holding scientist, and university professor have for us today on this week's edition of Dr. Gigi, or MD Gigi, pardon me. Okay.
0: We're going to be talking about the kidneys.
1: The kidneys.
0: Whee!
1: Your favorite.
0: The kidneys.
1: She loves talking about kidneys.
0: Favorite organs. Because they are greatly underrated in what they do for us. So, first of all, the kidneys are two large bean-shaped organs located just barely below the rib cage on the back on either side of the spine. Each kidney is roughly the size of a large fist. And weighs about a quarter of a pound.
1: Ooh, a kidney quarter pounder in a butt bun. Yummy. Not really. Quarter pounder, okay.
0: Each kidney contains about 1 million so-called nephrons, which are the functional units, meaning that's where the kidney function gets its function from. They are responsible for getting the kidneys magic done, as said below, coming up. Ooh, drum roll. So it includes the blood filtration, reabsorption of certain substances, and secretion of others.
1: When you're born, you actually have four kidneys, doctor. Hmm? But as you age, two of them become adult knees. Specific kidney joke. You know, that's pretty good. All right.
0: Each kidney filters about 55 gallons of blood daily.
1: Wow.
0: Producing about 1.5 quarts of urine.
1: Oh, you're in trouble.
0: So what gets filtered through these nephrons? Get this. Okay. Basically, everything contained in the blood gets squozen through the nephrons.
1: Squozen through? That's German talk.
0: Squozen, I think, is real. It's correct. Except the blood cells and large proteins. They don't fit through those pores. After filtering everything through, the kidneys then go ahead and get everything back of what we do not want to lose. So water comes back in, sugar comes back in, amino acids, electrolytes, such as sodium, potassium, calcium, phosphate, etc. And some substances we don't want to get back, like waste products such as urea.
1: Yeah.
0: From protein metabolism, or uric acid from nucleic acid metabolism, and drug byproducts.
1: Wow. Are you aware, doctor, that England has no kidney bank? But it does have a liver pool. I'm trying to be so serious today. We got some serious fun times ahead.
0: All right. Well, you kind of got me stopped there in my element. So wait. There's more.
1: Okay, tell
0: us. The kidneys also get rid of hydrogen ions, which is H+, is an acid, and reabsorb bicarbonate, which is negatively, it's a base thing, to get our blood in a perfect pH balance. So our blood is always around the pH of 7.4.
1: Wow, I thought it was much lower than that, but that's okay.
0: The kidneys are also the main blood pressure regulators.
1: Wait, stop.
0: Yeah.
1: Wait. They regulate our blood pressure, you're telling me?
0: Yes, the long-term blood pressure. There's always the heart. People think
1: it's done by the heart,
0: which is only a very short-term regulator, like when we're working out, our blood pressure has to go up. But really, the long... Okay, so anyway, the cow/smallpox was quintessentially the first disease which was preventable by vaccination based on immunotherapy. We still use this vaccination approach with HPV vaccination against cervical cancer.
1: Hmm.
0: So that's one immunotherapy. Other cancer immunotherapies try to strengthen our body in identifying and destroying cancer cells. This works because cancer cells change and become abnormal, which makes them susceptible to get recognized by our immune system's antibodies. This is based on findings by surgeon William Coley in the 1890s, so
1: wow,
0: also very long.
1: 150 years ago? My math is bad. Okay.
0: When he noticed that a patient with an inoperable severe neck cancer experienced complete tumor regression after contracting a certain skin infection, erysipela, that was the infection, believing that the fever and immune response caused by the infection cured the cancer, he developed an injectable mixture of heat-killed bacteria in hopes of curing cancer. Now, kind of very obvious, his results were inconsistent, but the underlying question, could immunity be used against cancer?
1: Wow.
0: Endured, right?
1: Yeah.
0: Research has now progressed and enabled us not to only prevent, but also treat and sometimes even cure certain cancers with the help of the immune system. No interruption?
1: Yeah, no. And how is that accomplished?
0: This is mainly accomplished by the use of monoclonal antibodies.
1: Okay. Big word there. Monoclonal. What is it?
0: Monoclonal antibodies are laboratory-made antibodies designed to attach to just one specific target. Depending on its specificity, what the target is, it may tag a cancer cell and label it, therefore, for destruction by our immune system.
1: Mm. Okay.
0: So one example is the so-called CAR T cell therapy that most people think immunotherapy is, which modifies a patient's own T cells. So our own T cells can recognize a particular marker on our own cancer cells to label it for destruction.
1: Okay.

0: and then label the cell for destruction.
1: Okay.
0: However, some cancer cells have found a way to put up these checkpoints in the cancerous cells and evade recognition that way. So that makes immunotherapy really hard. So immunotherapy using checkpoint blocking antibodies counteract this, and they basically block the block and recognize the bad thing, giving their immune cells a way to destroy the cancer cells.
1: Okay, it sounds like a football game here.
0: Isn't that pretty cool?
1: Yeah. Okay, wait, I got one good joke.
0: Yeah.
1: All right. Two cows are standing in a field, and one says, "Man, have you heard about that mad cow disease?" And the other cow says, "Yeah, I did. Thank goodness I'm a penguin." Okay.
0: Our guests are actually laughing.
2: Sort of.
0: So these advances in immunotherapy sound fantastic, and they are, and can be dramatic for some people, but immunotherapy is not a universal cancer cure. A treatment that works well for one person may do little for another. Some tumors lack a useful immune target saying, "Hey, I'm a cancer cell." Others prevent immune cells from entering or functioning inside the tumor. Those are the checkpoint, and there's many other ways of doing that. So researchers are working on finding each person's personalized cancer-fighting mechanism. And also, by the way, using the immune system does not automatically mean safe. Just because we're using our immune system doesn't mean it's safe. The risks are actually super manifold, depend on the particular therapy, and they each require appropriate monitoring because immunotherapy basically almost kills us, right?
1: Okay, what's the summation then?
0: The summation is immunotherapy is a collection of ways to guide the body's defenses, teach them, strengthen them, redirect them mainly, and rein them in. The challenge and the promise is choosing the right adjustment for the right disease, the right patient at the right time. But that's all. That's all you have to watch for.
1: Okay. Cool. I've been missing my work Monday through Friday.
0: Yeah?
1: Because I have a weakened immune system. All right. Well, thank you, doctor, for that. And she gets so excited when she starts talking and learning about immunotherapy or trying to discuss it to me. Describe it to me. So I'm kind of getting it, but it's still out there. But thank you, Dr. Gigi.
0: Easy about that.
1: All right. Now, today is a super, super good show. I'm so excited about it because we will be speaking about the one certainty that touches every life. And when you come to think of it, it's the one subject that many of us spend our lives trying to avoid. And that subject is death. Death can quietly or sometimes agitated at the edge of every beginning find its way to us. It appears in hospital rooms, in family homes, and in the long stillness after a final breath.
0: Death comes not as an idea, but as a moment. A hand held tightly, a whispered, "I love you." The soft hum of a machine falling silent, and a room suddenly changed forever. Mm. We have all been through it, right? Most of us encounter death or the usually slow process of dying only a few times, and even then we may turn away, not because we don't care, but because caring can hurt so deeply.
1: True.
0: We fear the unknown. We fear losing one that makes our world feel like home. We loathe the silence that follows.
1: Yep.
0: But then there are people who walk toward that silence with understanding and compassion.
1: That's right, Dr. Gigi. And one of our guests today is Alan Jacobson. Alan has spent nearly 15 years at the bedside of people who are standing upon life's final threshold. Alan has vividly witnessed souls transitioning the thin veil between life and death. Prior to working with hospice, Alan was well-prepped by enlisting himself on the front lines as an emergency room and trauma and ICU nurse.
0: Like so many of these types of different human beings, Alan is quiet and reserved with a gentle, caring soul. At least that's what we think, right?

0: one. Would you not be the same if you had personally accompanied dozens of people through their final months, weeks, days, and hours on this mortal
1: planet? Yeah, amazing what he's seen. Alan has held the hands as they cooled. He has listened to family members tell stories they thought they would never have the strength to say aloud. He has seen fear soften into peace and grief become, if only for a moment, an expression of profound love. Alan Jacobson does not romanticize death. He does something perhaps more courageous. He refuses to abandon people in its presence. And where others, and I'm guilty of this too, look away, he stays. Where words run out, he offers quiet. Where a family is breaking open with heartbreak, he brings steadiness and tenderness and the simple reassurance that no one has to make this passage alone.
0: Joining Alan today is, in our show, his wife, Martina.
1: Hey, Martina.
0: Who knows the man behind the hospice face, the person who comes home carrying the invisible weight of other people's goodbyes. She will share what it means to live beside someone who has become so intimately acquainted with mortality, loss, love, and the sacred work of letting go.
1: And folks, alongside me is my co-host, Dr. Gigi Reed, who is the hospice physician who serves patients in northernmost California and southern Oregon. Dr. Reed bears witness to this work from another vital angle, which is caring for persons with their medical needs and in the end signing away a life once lived to a certificate that marks a death on paper. Regardless, for all the work that Alan and Gigi and others do, try as hard as they might, they can never fully capture a life in the hearts of those left behind.
0: Well said, Jock. So today we invite you not to turn away from death or the path toward it, but to sit with us and hear with the stories, because perhaps in learning how to face the end, we also learn how to love and live more vibrantly while we are still here.
1: That's right. And without any more verbiage from the doctor and me, let us give a heartfelt greeting to Alan and Martina Jacobson. Welcome to the Doc and Jacques Radio Podcast Show, both of you.
2: Thank you.
1: All right.
0: Thank you for coming, especially Martina, who is not a radio person. Are
1: she
0: you?
1: Is too. Look at
2: I
1: her.
2: I am not.
0: Now you are.
1: Well, you are. You're officially a broadcaster.
0: All right. Now let's spend a minute catching up with your collective backstory. Ladies first. Martina, where were you born and raised?
2: Sacramento, California.
1: You know, it's 94 degrees there today.
2: It's warm. Almost as warm as this room is.
1: It gets hotter as the pressure comes on, right? You're turning red.
0: Yeah. And what brought you here?
2: Well, from Sacramento, I went to Santa Cruz, California.
1: Where
2: I lived there for about 10 years. And during that time, I met Alan. And frankly, I was very happy with living in Santa Cruz. But he wanted to come back to Oregon, where he was born. And we were searching for less traffic and hub of activity and a different way of life. So we went to we ended up in Grants Pass after a travel around the Pacific Northwest, just kind of camping and seeing what was around. And now we're in Brookings. Just 2 hours away, so to speak. Mm-hmm.
0: From Medford, yeah.
1: And you were born?
0: Alan, you were born in Oregon, we found out.
3: Portland.
0: Portland, Oregon.
1: Right.
3: Way back
0: in
3: the Stone Age. Only until about five, and then my family moved to Palo Alto. And so
1: Stanford.
3: My parents bought a house in Capitola, which is 5 miles south of Santa Cruz. And so I grew up down there in summer times. School vacations. I lived at the beach. Went fishing,
1: bet we passed each other's
3: beach,
1: path.
3: That was my favorite place. And now I get to be back to living at the beach. And that's we've been coming to Brookings for like 30 plus years.
1: Cool.
3: We lived in Grants Pass, but we came over here and camped up on the Chutco up at Little Redwood was our favorite. And our kids grew up learning to swim up there.
1: How cool!
3: Every summer, a couple of times.
1: Nice
3: summer, we would camp there, and so. It's kind of like coming home in many ways.
0: How many kids do you have?
3: We got three.
0: Hey, three kids. Do they? What names? What are the names?
3: Jennifer.
0: Hi, Jennifer.
3: Amelia and Amelia. Neil.
0: Neil. Yeah.
1: Cool.
0: I don't think I ever knew. Right?
1: Call out we to know. That.
0: Hey, no. Your kids. Yeah. Got right some on. Cool parents. Yeah. All right. So, you met when you were not in nursing school. When? What did you do when you guys were met? Either one.
3: Well, I was managing a spa in downtown Santa Cruz, and wow. She applied for a job with me to utilize the spa, and so one thing led to another, and there we go.
1: You're in the spa
0: well,
1: together.
0: It worked out.
3: It's a little deeper than that, but I'm getting kicked in the shin. So I won't go any further.
1: Did I hear a laugh from Tony in the engineering room?
0: So Martina, you were married when he decided to go to nursing school.
2: Yep.
0: At that time, did you think it was a good idea for him to basically start over in the middle of his life, more or less?
2: Mm-hmm. Absolutely. I kind of did that myself, and not exactly start over, but I added on. And while we were raising very young babies, I went back and got my master's degree. And then I got my work all situated, and so it was his turn.
1: So, what was it you got your master's in?
2: early intervention.
1: With children?
2: Yes, with wow. kids with special needs.
0: And you worked in that for a while, right?
2: Altogether, I worked with children almost 40 years, but okay. the 22 and a half last years of my career were with kids with special needs and their parents who I offered support and information to, so... Hmm. Yeah, so it was
0: our couple.
2: Well,
0: yeah,
2: huh? we're heavy on the empathy and caregiving. Let's put it that way.
0: So, Alan, you got your feet wet by working as a nurse in trauma, ICU, EDs. Why did you choose to switch to hospice?
3: I needed a little bit of a change. I really loved the ED. ER was so much fun. I learned so much because I was working one-on-one with docs. I was a trauma nurse, so I got to get my hands all bloody and all the, gore and veins and guts in my teeth, all that kind of good stuff.
1: Wow.
3: And it was exciting. It's kind of like working in a restaurant. You never know what's coming through the door. It could be a two-top, a four-top, or a bus.
1: Yeah.
3: You never know. And I work in restaurants. I had a bus pull up one time. 60 people got off at 3 in the morning.
1: Wow.
3: So I know what that's like. So I was – when I decided that I'd make the change, I'd had a patient. He was 18 months old. And this young woman was couch surfing for the weekend visiting a friend. She lived in Salem. And she was sleeping on the couch with her little one. And during that time, she readjusted and ended up, unfortunately, smothering the little one. He expired right there next to her. Mm-hmm. And nice. So he came in as a trauma patient, and we went through all the motions of trying to resuscitate him. We knew when he came in that it was not going to happen.
1: Wow.
3: But we went through all of the stuff just to be sure that she was sure that everything could be done that needed to be done. And then I spent the next three and a half hours with her. They pulled me from everybody else that I'd been taken care of, and I got to take her back to what we called a family room where we just sat. It was beautifully appointed, nice chairs and pictures and toys on the floor and all this kind of stuff. And she just held her little one, and she talked and just decompressed. And I listened and offered, empathy.
1: Right.
3: And and it was at that point that I realized that I do well with death. It did not scare me. I did not shy away from it. I felt that I could walk into it and stand there. Death can be nice and quiet, like you said earlier, where you just drift off. But it can also be like a maelstrom. You're in the middle of a freaking hurricane. Emotions, family, the patient may be in a tremendous amount of pain, agitation. So it runs the whole gamut. And that's one of the things that keeps hospice relevant and live for me because I never know what I'm going to get.
1: But it's got to be hard on your psyche. I mean, after a sometimes while, after, right?
3: Yeah, sometimes, you know.
1: So you went from trauma, which you worked for about 8 years, was it, right?
3: And four in the ER and four med-surg. I did a lot of ortho up there. I was a good ortho nurse. The orthopedic surgeons didn't want to let me go. And
1: this is in Grants Pass.
3: This is in Grants Pass,
1: yeah, Oregon, which has got a bigger hospital, a bigger area. Mm-hmm. So it's hard on your psyche. Was there any burnout at any time? Did you go through burnout? And
3: when I start getting burned out, that's when I take vacation.
1: Right.
3: Hawaii is my favorite, sitting on the beach there. We went to Mexico for 18 days over Christmas, sitting on a beach, sucking on my Corona. And,
1: there you go.
3: You know, nothing going on, fishing and just.
1: Well, now, I think that hospice is a little bit more relaxed than the trauma. Emergency room.
3: Yes and no.
1: Yeah?
3: Yes
1: and
3: no.
1: It could be like you mentioned.
3: Well, just like I mentioned, yeah. I mean, I right now I'm working call, so 5 p.m. to 8:30 a.m. I never know what my phone's going
1: to
3: do.
1: Yeah, right after the show, you have to go to Langlois, which is at the top of the county.
3: Yeah.
1: Are there any levels of nursing abilities and standard skill set necessary to be a hospice nurse? It's just something that experience teaches you?
3: I think having a well-rounded background is very, very helpful, especially, so I came from the ED, so I've learned how to save people. Now I'm not trying to save them per se. I'm trying to just keep them as comfortable as possible. So all of that education serves me well to do what I'm doing now. And but, you got to be an RN. You got one, you have to have a desire. That's huge. Some people can't do hospice. Some people can't be a neonatal nurse. They're two opposite ends of the polar. I actually had a friend that when she wasn't doing hospice, she was in the birthing department.
1: Huh.
3: I mean, that's
1: wow.
3: Just, that
1: she,
3: was like,
1: she,
3: wow.
1: She the full gamut, right?
3: Yeah. So, just.
0: Alan, we often discuss, daily when I'm on call, about people becoming hospice admissions.
3: Mm-hmm.
0: And many times you can actually predict if a person doesn't have much life on this earth left or if they do. Why? And often it is not very long. Often it is within a couple of weeks. However, really we have 6 months as a predictor, have to have still 6 months left, more or less. Why do you think there are so many people waiting so long before asking to join hospice?
3: I think the biggest reason is because they keep being offered hope by doctors and requests from the family to push to stay here, to be here. So families quite often don't want to let go of their loved one. And so, there's a let's try this therapy, let's try that. And the doctors are, some of them, I think, either one, they don't want to say, there's nothing more I can do for you, or they don't want to let the patient down by saying, there's nothing more I can do for you.
1: Huh.
3: The way I deal with hospice patients, I walk in and I'll read off all the things that is wrong with them, and they end up talking about what's been happening, and I will just kind of break in and say, well, this is what, kind of give them more history about what's been happening to them, and their biggest response is, why didn't somebody tell me that before?
1: Yeah.
3: And they're just at a loss that they spent 6 months, 9 months, a year doing therapies that were really not going to change anything, that made their quality of life
0: much
3: suck
0: worse.
3: Big time.
0: Yeah, often it is the patient opted not to do blah blah anymore.
3: Yeah, exactly.
0: They have tried.
3: Exactly.
0: Usually they have tried, right?
3: Yeah.
1: Doc, what is palliative care in comparison to? I always hear palliative or hospice care. Aren't they kind of the same? What is it?
3: No.
0: No, they're different.
1: Okay.
0: Alan,
3: night and day, big time.
1: What is palliative?
3: Palliative is you're still fixing, but you're looking at the patient by and saying, okay, you don't want to do a lot of these big things, but what can we do for you in the meantime, more or less, that's going to palliate your symptoms and your life, make your life better for now while you're not on hospice. They may not be ready for hospice physically, within that normal time frame that we would want to bring them on in. So maybe they're going to get some radiation therapy to try and shrink a tumor, which is going to bring them comfort.
0: Yeah. Mostly it is pain management.
3: Pain and that kind of stuff. For
1: hospices, end of life. Yeah, action. Yeah. Okay, but wait, now let's, for instance, use Coastal Home Health
0: and
1: Hospice.
0: Yeah, good.
1: Which is here in Southern Oregon and Northern Cal and Crescent City, Del Norte, and Curry County. It's a non-profit 501c3, right?
3: Absolutely.
1: Okay, and is hospice care, is it a privilege or is it a right for most Americans?
3: I consider it being a right.
0: It is.
3: I think people need to be able to do that. And people of privilege can pay for it. They can pay for better care. They can pay for people coming in to help take care of them in their homes. So people of privilege has their station in that. But I think everybody that's dying has a right to die as comfortably as possible.
0: And it's a Medicare benefit,
3: yes,
0: so
3: yes,
0: it is a right.
1: It's a Medicare benefit. Mm-hmm. Yeah, How cool is that?
3: Yeah.
0: We are really close to the break.
1: Yeah.
0: You want to do the break?
1: I'm so into...
3: Time flies when you're having fun.
1: Yeah. Hey, that's my line. Folks, time flies when we're having fun. It's already that mid-break time here on the Doc and Jacques Live Radio Show, proudly broadcasting from the KCIW 100.7 FM studios in lovely coastal Brookings, Oregon. 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They are flying in and out of nearby Crescent City to Oakland and L.A. 7 days a week. A shout-out to Michelle Ramos with our own vibrant local Curry County Chamber of Commerce. And then a big one, Nick and Lisa Rail, super active people in our community, and the PPA, or the Partnership for the Performing Arts. And guess what? Coastal Home Health and Hospice has been a great sponsor of this show for the past 7 months. They have been serving NorCal and Southern Oregon for... it's an exemplary organization, as we're finding out today, folks. And lastly, we have to thank Dr. Gigi Reed, MD, and yours truly, Jacques Kepner, on behalf of KCIW. Thanks to all of you. All right. That was quick. Okay. You were on the point of asking a question.
0: Yeah. So when the end comes, Alan, is there ever a time when you are the only one in attendance? Or
3: Many times.
0: Is it because the family doesn't want to be there, or is it because...
3: Sometimes the family, they live too far away to be there. Sometimes, the rest of the family is elderly, and there's nobody younger. We've got a number of people in some of the nursing homes here that their families live back east even. And they're just not... And they're elderly, so they can't travel.
1: Yeah, maybe they didn't have any brothers or sisters. Yeah, maybe they had no children and all that stuff.
3: Exactly.
1: Right?
3: There's no family to be
1: So
3: there.
1: You are tasked with being there.
3: Sometimes.
1: Yeah. And,
3: I've been
1: man,
3: there.
1: What you must have seen, right? Do you support dying with dignity?
3: Absolutely. If that's a person's choice that they want to make that choice, absolutely.
1: And what is death with dignity? Tell us real quickly.
3: Well, there's a process to go through to qualify for it. You have to talk to two doctors twice each that certify that you're of sound mind to make this choice. And you have to have a terminal disease that says you're going to be dying within, I think, 6 months. And then when those doctors agree, then you can the medication can be sent to you, and then you can take it at the time of your choice. So,
1: this is like the black pill.
3: People call it the black pill, the blue pill, whatever. But it's actually a combination of a number of medications. It usually comes in a powder form in a small vial, and that you mix that with 4 to 6 ounces of fluid of your choice. I usually encourage people to do pineapple juice because it has the strongest flavor, and because the medication does not
1: taste. So it's essentially a poison that's going to kill you.
3: Well, it's not a poison. It's just drugs that generally help you to live, but in this combination, they will slow your body down and allow you to just basically go to sleep and drift off.
0: peacefully.
1: I've been in, so it puts you to sleep first, and then while you're asleep, it just stops.
3: Yeah, everything just shuts down. And
1: what happens? You stop breathing.
0: What about Martina?
2: What about it?
1: She's never taken the black pill.
0: Do you support it?
2: Oh, do I support it? Yes, I absolutely do support it. Yeah.
0: Good.
1: Yeah.
0: So
1: the black pill with it being given. What are some of the conditions? You said, isn't it, Dr. Gigi, you've said the patient has to be able to administer the pill or the medicine themselves.
3: Yep. Yeah. They have to be able to reach out. It's in, you know, a glass, and they have to be able to reach out and drink it.
1: And you have actually been there. Have you brought the pill to the house and then?
3: No. Usually the medication is sent to the house.
0: Yeah.
3: I walk down the path with them. I'm not allowed to administer the medication.
0: Because they have to self-administer.
3: They have to self-administer it. But I can be in attendance to make sure that they've done. There's some prep that needs to happen prior to that, and I make sure that they have done that so that they won't have it go sideways or whatever.
0: If the family is involved, have you ever noticed that they first say yes and then they say no and then they regret or they say we should have done it earlier? What is your experience?
3: I don't think I've ever had a family say we should have not done it because they were in support of their loved one that, you know, they were definitely sad because their loved one is gone. And so they don't have that opportunity to have them in their current life anymore.
1: Yeah.
3: But usually these people have something that is so terrible that they don't want to have to wait that last 3 weeks, a month, 2 months, whatever it is that's, you know, it's usually pain involved.
1: Right, pain or just the inability to get up and go to the bath. They're just, right? They're just,
3: you know, people with MS or something that's where they're just completely debilitated.
1: ALS.
3: They can't even speak anymore. They're just an entity that's sitting there, laying there, and people are, you know, basically, but they still have the ability to take that medication. And that's important for them, is to be able to catch that before they get past that point where they can't do that.
1: Wow.
3: So I actually had a patient that he had planned on taking his medication the next day, and that morning when he woke up, he lost the ability to swallow.
1: Wow.
3: And I love this guy dearly. He was a little Italian guy, and he was a survivor of Auschwitz.
1: Wow.
3: And he woke up that morning, he couldn't swallow. He knew that he was going to do the death with dignity the next day, and he knew he wasn't going to be able to do that. And he asked his caregiver to get a little box down off the top shelf that he couldn't reach. And he had a gun in it, and he took himself out.
1: Oh, boy.
3: And that was that was very brutal. I was really sad that it had to happen that way for him. It broke my heart. But at the same time, I gave him a huge chutzpah for being able to deal with life the way he wanted to go, you know, and not suffer through the rest of what was happening. So,
0: Martina, when something like that happens and Alan comes home, most likely not whistling a tune, how do you help him to decompress, or what's happening? Do you notice it, or is it just the same person? Can he hide it all?
2: Oh, boy. There are times when he is definitely showing me that he's upset about his experience, and I encourage him to speak about it. He doesn't have a problem doing that with me, and I'm fortunate because in my work I had gone through a course of study to learn how to sit with people and listen to them and help them through their grief, and so I feel very comfortable also in that situation of just being present and not feeling like I have to run around and fix it. I don't have to take it off of him. It's his, and all I need to do is just be present. And if he wants to talk about it, he can. And we actually had a really good friend, a person I used to work with, who he ended up being a hospice caregiver for, who he walked into the room. He did not even know she was, that she had cancer and she was getting ready to die. And she didn't want me to know. She made him promise he wouldn't tell me. And so he had to hold that.
0: Oh.
2: He did. He did a great, he did it until after she died. And then he came and he told me what the whole story.
0: Dang, that gives me goosebumps.
2: And that's a lot to handle, you know?
0: That is a lot. And actually, so I'm really glad you came, because we can talk about how great hospice is and how great of a job the nurse is doing, blah, blah. But really, you're still a human who has to have an outlet, and you are the other human, you know, the partners or the kids that have to somehow cushion the blow. So it's important to realize that superheroes need, male superheroes need female superheroes, or
1: vice versa. Vice versa. I want to switch gears just a little bit. You can kind of rattle off some quick stories, but do you believe in ghosts?
3: Yeah.
1: Okay.
3: in a way, maybe not like what you would see on some of the TV stuff, but I've had numerous experiences where I felt like I was touched from the other side.
1: And that's the next one. Do you believe in the afterlife? If so, why?
3: Because we're composed of energy, and you cannot destroy energy.
1: Yeah, that's what I say. I agree.
3: And so a couple of things about that, in that, one, my mom died twice. I was 14. And she spent her last days at Stanford Hospital because she had cancer. Started off with breast and ended up with a brain tumor. And they were taking out a small grapefruit out of her head, and she died on the operating table.
1: Wow.
3: They were able to resuscitate her, and a few weeks later she was able to recant that story to us, that when she had died, she was in the corner of the room looking down. She could see her body. She saw them doing CPR and all the things that we do to resuscitate somebody. It worked. She came back. So that tells me, one, she was out of her body. She never made it out of the room. She didn't see a white light or anything like that. But what she told me was that she was at the most peace that she'd ever been in her entire life.
1: Yeah.
3: She didn't care if she went back to her body or not, or went on. And she had no pain.
1: Yeah, beautiful.
3: And she had been quite painful prior to that. So I know we go someplace, and it's up to each individual person and family to decide what their belief is. In my mind, it kind of reminds me of the movie Ghost with Patrick Swayze. You know, at the very end, well, earlier on, but the people die and they move on down, and there's these shadows of people that they've already crossed over. I've had patients that are having full-blown conversations with somebody standing right next to me at the end of the bed that have passed over, you know, crossed over years ago even.
1: So you're saying the people that are dying, they suddenly begin talking with
3: people that have already.
1: That's not a hallucination.
3: I don't believe it's a hallucination. I think it's a full blown conversation that they're having, because when we get to that point in life, our brains, we only use what 35% of our brain, and I think we can see through to the other side.
1: Wow!
3: I had a patient one night see my dog.
1: Yeah, the wolf.
3: I went into his house at midnight and got him all comfortable. He was stuck on the toilet. Got him into bed. Got him all comfy, cozy. He died the next morning. I'm sitting at the dining table with his wife after his remains were collected, and I'm destroying meds, and she's just processing. And she stopped and says, "He wanted to know why you brought your dog with you last night."
1: Whoa.
3: I had put my dog down 6 months prior to that.
1: So you didn't have your dog with you, but he saw the dog.
3: But it made perfect sense, because Rocky loved to go for a ride in my truck. Anytime that truck door opened, he was in there riding co-pilot.
1: Did he say it was like he saw your poodle?
3: Or he said he saw my wolf. He said, why did he bring a wolf into my house last night?
1: So Rocky was a wolf.
3: Yeah, he was a wolf cross. Yeah,
1: absolutely.
3: Goodness. So, you know, so whenever I talk about that story, even right now, I'm scratching Rocky's ears because he's giving me a hug and he's laying his head over on my leg.
1: Yeah.
3: And that was his hug.
1: So the guy saw it.
3: Yeah.
1: I truly believe that too. Yeah, when people die, they will often be animated having conversations with their mother or father who are long past. Wow, that is I think it's real too.
3: I think most hospice nurses, if they've been around for a while, they come up with all their own little stories and things. I've seen stars that weren't there before, and then they're gone moments later, and that was when one of my patients passed. It was about that same time, and I just think I felt a warmth pass through my body, like a little hug going by, and, you know, saying thanks.
1: Wow.
0: You know? Have you noticed anything in the last 6 years?
1: 14 years.
0: 14 years. 14 years that hospice has changed.
3: I feel more corporate influence in it in some respects. I worked for a large hospital corporation for a while, and I felt the impact of that, money issues, trying to get by with less sometimes, and that bothers me. Working for a hospital was better in some respects because they had deeper pockets, but I think back when hospice first got started in 1984, I think it was, you know, there was one that I worked for out of Grants Pass that started in a garage with one nurse and a doctor.
1: Wow.
3: And
1: Is that a nonprofit? All hospices are nonprofit?
3: Yeah, they were, no, not all of them are.
1: No, they're not.
3: There's some that are for-profit. And so, you know, and I think the ones that are for-profit are probably the ones that are getting the bad, giving hospice the bad rap. They're putting people on that shouldn't be on.
0: There was a big push, a lot of supervision now.
3: Yeah.
0: Are they really as sick as?
1: Okay, so I
3: and so heard, it tightens up the regulations a lot, which all those regulations come because some pencil pusher someplace says that you have to do this now. And so my time spent with the family is one thing, but then I've got probably 3 to 4 times that time spent in charting and all that kind of
0: good
3: stuff.
0: That's everywhere in healthcare.
1: Okay, Alan and Doc, you both can answer this one. And that is, well, people are living longer, so you're going to see it. But are the majority of your patients, do they have dementia?
0: The majority? I would say yes.
3: Yes to no.
0: We've got
3: a lot of dementia patients. Mm-hmm. Some of them are at home. Some of them are in facilities.
0: Yeah.
3: But I'm seeing more cancer, and I'm seems like I'm more. Maybe that's because those are the ones that I get because they're more emergent and they need to come on right away. So I'm out there fixing things immediately, taking drugs out, and getting them comfortable doing a tremendous amount of teaching.
1: And another thing I heard was that, in this area at least, the average person that comes on hospice is dead within a week. Is that?
3: That's kind of part of that same question that you asked earlier about are they coming on in time? And I think there's a lot of it, a big push that they want to hold out as long as they can. And sometimes, you know, and it's because of lack of education that they don't realize how far down the path they are. So I spend probably 80, 85, 90% of my time with patients teaching how we die. Rather than one-on-one nursing, I'm not pushing the drugs. I'm, you know, like I would in the hospital. So that is, you know, it's.
1: I mean, you literally will talk to them and say, "Here's what you're going to feel, and this is most probably what's going to happen if you follow the path of death."
3: Yeah, I do. I probably more so than many other hospice nurses. I will go through and I will outline possible pathways that. Due to whatever it is that they're coming on with, most of them ask me too. I'm not just throwing all this out there. Most of them quite often ask, one, how long do I have? I had a guy the other night, he wanted to know how many, you know, he asked me 2 or 3 times during the assessment, how long do you think I got? How long do you think I got? And so I try to, and so this teaching that I do is to give them knowledge, you know, so that this is a possibility due to the fact that you got this, you got that, and these can play a part in this. This is a possible, probable way for your body to be shutting down and meeting its end.
1: Wow.
3: And so what that does for them is it gives them an idea of what they're looking for, and a lot of them are, you know, turn kind of white going, oh, I was past that last week or a month ago, you know, and so then they start realizing where they are truly in their pathway.
1: Which is most probably better. I would want to
3: absolutely
1: know that.
3: Knowledge is power to make choices. And that's why those people, if they had been given this choice and knowledge 6 months ago, maybe they would have come on 2 months later or something, where we have more time to work with them and gain trust and, you know, and just work, you know, make their life better during that short period of time.
0: And that's why how hospice is possible, because certain diseases have usually run certain pathways, trajectory downhill. That's why we can say possibly only 6 months because of that knowledge.
1: Unless somebody is 98 years old and they're doing well, and then they fall and break their hip.
0: Right.
1: Yep. Now, that you've always said, uh-oh, she broke her hip. I mean, that's kind of a beginning.
3: It happens.
0: And we have quite a few broken hip people on there because then...
3: Yeah. There's nothing that we can do for them. We can't... They're not surgical candidates anymore, so they end up just laying at home with a broken hip, and we teach the family how to deal with that, how to roll them properly and with pre-medicate, yada, yada, yada, all this kind of stuff. And a lot of times I think that the patient themselves may give up a little bit more at that point in time. I truly believe that we have more power over our end than sometimes we let on. Yeah. I mean, I've had patients that they wanted to see a cousin or something. Finally, that cousin arrives, and they'd pass the next day or even that night.
1: Because
3: they finally said, I got,
1: I got my wish of seeing them. Yep. Or I've heard that they often die right after their birthdays or a holiday. Yep. I wonder if there's a death season. Is there a death season after, let's say, Christmas?
3: Oh, right after Christmas, there's an uptick. Yep.
1: Wow. Yeah. That is a huge uptick. So bizarre.
3: Yeah.
1: How about grieving? Grieving is really a different part. Now, you are going to be on the front line when the grieving first starts.
3: Mm-hmm.
1: What are the seven stages of grief where the people get angry at first? They don't believe it happened.
3: Well, people on hospice know that this is coming, so they've gone through a lot of that already. They've already passed that anger stage and the bargaining stage and all that stuff.
0: The patient
3: and the families have gone through most of that already.
0: When we admit, it's mostly about the families.
3: And teaching them.
0: Yeah.
3: And so my teaching, I it's brutal honesty with love and empathy. I don't BS my patients. I'm not going to lie to them and say, oh, well, this will get better or that's, I don't believe in that because that's stringing them along. They don't deserve that.
1: Right.
3: And most of the time I'm meeting them where they are. But sometimes I'm a little ahead of the game, and sometimes the families don't really want to hear it. But I've heard back from those families after the fact.
1: After it happened.
3: And they said, thank you. We didn't want to hear it. It was hard to hear it. It hurt. But when things changed, we had that knowledge, and it made it easier at that time. I don't get that panic phone call at 3 a.m. Oh, my God. There's a...
0: Yeah,
3: they're going,
0: like
3: okay, now this is
0: like,
3: happening. Mm-hmm. I think this is where we are. Yes, you're right. And I'll make a visit and we'll go on to, well, what are we going to do now? Well, where are we? What do we need to do to keep your loved one as comfortable as possible?
1: But the families oftentimes, keep them alive.
3: Absolutely.
1: Right? And they're old and they don't want to eat.
3: So I had two parents growing up, and my second mom, my dad was in Tucson, and I was able to make it down for his passing. He arrived home that afternoon from ICU, and he passed the next afternoon. And even though we knew, and my mom knew, that he was going to die, when he finally took his last breath, she was like, Alan, do something. Bring him back. Save him. And I was like, Mom, I can't. I can't. I just held her. And my sister.
1: Yeah, and then that real grieving starts.
3: And it was, they'd been married 65 years. And so the ones that have been married that long, it's really rougher on the spouse when that happens.
1: Yeah.
3: But there's also, it's like I said earlier, you never know what you're going to get.
1: Martina, how long have you been married, the two of you?
2: 40 years.
1: Wow. So you know each other intimately. Many, many, yeah.
2: Sometimes I wonder, who is this person I'm with right now?
1: Does he ever come in early in the morning? I mean, or 3 o'clock in the morning?
2: At all hours of the night, yeah. And morning. And sometimes I'll get up and he's not home. And I look over on his desk and his bag, with all his gear in it is gone. And I'll go, okay, I know he's gone.
1: He's decompressing in the other room, watching volcanoes. You have a live, TV feed.
2: That's right, volcanoes.
3: I love tectonics.
2: And looking at the weather to see if it's going to be windy today. And
1: wow, when they have the a great, rain? Great living room with a big TV, and he has live video from volcanoes. All around
3: whatever's
1: the world. All volcanoes,
3: on.
1: Right?
3: Yeah.
1: Wow.
2: And anytime you want to come over and watch it.
1: People come over and just bring some fiery hot food, too.
3: Yeah, absolutely.
1: Wow. That is you got quite a life, quite a story to tell. And if you had one piece of advice to give people, just don't put hospice off. Is that what you're telling?
3: Absolutely.
1: Or the family?
3: I have a consult. Let's find out where you're at.
0: Yeah, exactly. And because we can always not admit.
3: Yeah,
0: right?
3: there's a number of times I've gone out and you know, it's like, nope, I can't bring you on, and the family are going, oh. I said, well, good side is they're not going to die soon.
0: Yeah,
3: you know that's the silver lining there. You know, it's and usually at that point in time too, I'm doing a lot of teaching, and so now they've had more teaching than they've ever had in their entire life about what's truly happening to them. Possibly, and that can be a huge boon to them for the remainder of time before they're actually really ready.
0: I'm actually surprised how many. Sometimes I get questions about hospice from patients who are not ready, but then a neighbor or the mother or whatever, and I'm surprised how little information they have or how little they know when they just said somebody
3: there's
0: mentioned
3: none, there's
0: hospice.
3: No teaching out there right now.
0: There's no.
3: I mean, unless you specifically look up. Death and dying and YouTube things. There's a few people on Facebook that are becoming fairly well known describing things, and they do a pretty good job of it for the most part. And so that's a, you know, at least that's something out there. But we don't teach it in schools.
0: Right.
3: You know, even when I went through nursing school, I think we had 3 weeks of death and dying.
0: Yeah.
3: And we took a field trip over to the hospice office and listened to a hospice nurse for half an hour.
0: I had this patient one time. I don't know how we got to it, but they were saying how they don't like hospice because one of their loved ones was admitted to hospice and then they died. And
3: absolutely.
0: And I'm thinking maybe you don't know what hospice is, but they died without pain, most likely.
1: And you're not just going and loading them up with drugs. A lot of people think,
3: No, if anything, I take away a lot of drugs because they don't need them anymore.
0: Yeah.
3: These drugs that they're, you know, they come into the laundry list of drugs, and they don't need half of them anymore because we're not trying to fix them anymore. So you eliminate those drugs, and they start feeling better. And so sometimes that's helpful. A lot of them are tired of taking, you know, two handfuls of drugs twice a day or three times a day. So they, you know, that brings them a little bit of solace that they don't have to do that anymore. The only time that I'm going to load them up with drugs is to bring them comfort if they're having some really, really bad pain or agitation. Terminal agitation is really bad at times. It can be from mild to wild.
0: Anxiety.
1: Gigi, if someone in the family says, oh, we want to keep feeding grandma, but grandma's not eating, what do you say to them?
0: Well, it depends on, but if we're thinking they're at the last days or weeks, then they don't want to eat anymore. That's their body signal saying, I'm done. Don't feed me. I'm shutting down.
1: But a lot of people want to say,
0: I know. As a matter of fact, my own mother did that when she's in Germany. So when we talked and she says, he doesn't even want to eat anymore. And he wasn't in hospice. We didn't have that. And so we think they never fought. They were married for 69 years or something like that. And he doesn't want to eat. But then we fought. I made him eat. And so I told her about that. And she felt so bad. And I don't understand why nobody told her, right?
3: Yeah,
0: that is just
3: absolutely.
0: Horrible.
3: Yeah. Mm-hmm. But part of the dying process is going through dehydration for patients that have, like, cancer and all those types of things. Yeah. And that makes their bodies more comfortable.
1: Yeah.
3: As part of the biocritter that we are. Dogs, cats, elephants, they do the same thing. They go off into the hills, lay down under a bush, and wait to die. Our brains get in the way. And say, well, you have to eat to get better. You have to drink to get better. Well, we're not getting better.
0: Mm-hmm.
3: So it's time to not do that.
0: Right.
3: The only thing that they're going to notice is a dry mouth. you know. And so oral hydration is all they need. They don't need a gallon of water. They don't need a huge
1: right. – I'm swallowing. Yeah, I'm totally dry mouth. Yeah. Who do you both work for? It's both coast. You tell me. Coastal.
3: Coastal Home Health and Hospice.
1: Right here in Brookings,
0: in
1: Oregon.
0: In California, it's called only Coastal Home Health. There's not the
1: Home Health
0: part.
1: An incredibly interesting
3: Coastal Hospice down there.
1: Hospice is here to help people reach out. Do you have anything that you would like to have on your gravestone? Written on your gravestone?
3: So long, farewell, and goodbye.
1: Hey, wait. We always have. Right. We ask a lot of our guests.
0: That's a good one. How about Martina?
2: I'm not having a gravestone. I'm going to be out in the world somewhere, all around.
3: I'll be probably scattered at sea as well.
1: Yeah.
3: But we'll mingle with the fishes.
1: Yeah, there you go.
3: Just think, next time you catch somewhere. A fish, it might be us.
1: Right. I figure cremation is my last chance for a smoking hot body.
3: There you go.
1: Yeah.
3: But they got another one now that's liquefaction.
0: So really?
3: Yeah. And so they put you in a little tube, basically.
1: A blender?
3: No. But they take the liquid to base. So it's completely alkaline. Everything dissolves.
1: Wow.
0: We're at the end. So
3: right. Just
0: again,
3: when we're getting juicy.
0: It is our Coastal Home Health and Hospice. Look it up somewhere. But guess what? We are at the end of our show, believe it or not.
1: That went by
0: you
1: so
0: have
1: fast.
0: 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We hope you enjoyed our show as much as we have learning about the Jacobsons.
1: Thanks, Martina, for your input. And Alan, keep up the great work. Wow, you're such an asset to the community. Wonderful, all that said. Thank you for listening. Tony Stoddard, thank you for your engineering. And to Tom Bozak and Linda for listening. Tom Bozak, thanks for your post-production work. Stay tuned for Tony Durso. Yeah, thanks, everybody. Bye.
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6: Welcome back to the podcast. What if you're not nearly as good at reading people as you think you are? Most of us believe that we can sense when someone isn't telling the truth. We watch their eyes, their expressions. Maybe we trust our gut. But today's expert spent 25 years with the United States Secret Service and conducted more criminal polygraph examinations than anyone in the agency's history. And he says most of us are basically a coin flip at detecting deception. And that includes the experts. In this conversation, he tells an incredible story about interviewing two suspects in a murder investigation. One looked every bit like the dangerous outlaw. The other looked harmless. Well, he got it wrong. What happened next is something I don't think you're going to forget, but this conversation goes far beyond detecting lies. We're going to learn why the first 5 minutes matter, why body language can matter more than the words we use, and why getting someone to open up isn't really about asking the perfect question. He says you have to earn the right answer. And in a world where AI can increasingly write our emails, messages, and even our responses for us, he makes another point that really stayed with me. One of the greatest things you can give another human being today is your full attention. So how do you read people, build trust, and get closer to the truth? Meet former Secret Service Special Agent Brad Beeler. Let's get into it. Hi, Brad. Welcome to the Tony D'Urso Show.
7: Thanks for having me on, Tony. Really appreciate it.
6: Oh, the honor is mine. The pleasure is mine. I've been looking forward to this one. I want to learn, as well as with the audience, how to read people and build trust with. Now, we run into that, you know, I've had episodes, how to read people and build trust. But this time, it's with Secret Service Communication Secrets. I'm so looking forward to this, Brad. And if we can I start here? I'm really curious. What led you into the Secret Service?
7: No, it's a great question. I grew up as a small town kid in Missouri and didn't really have any experience with the Secret Service, but I did have a lot of experience with Scooby-Doo and the A-Team and Chips. I wanted to be Ponch and John Baker from the California Highway Patrol, chasing the bad guys. You know, a